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1: Hear the Word. Reading from Romans 15, verses 5 through 7. 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
4: Nobody likes receiving bad news. 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In fact, some churches won't even talk about hell at all, for fear of offending people. And yet, Scripture warns us repeatedly so that we might not go there. Thank you for joining us for this Thursday edition of Renewing Your Mind. 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As you heard Dr. Sproul say, Jesus spoke more about hell than he did about heaven, so it's not a topic we can ignore. We've studied three of Jesus's parables so far, and today we come to the fourth, one that Dr. Sproul called terrifying. Here's R.C. with the parable of Lazarus and the rich man.
3: In our last session, we considered the parable of the rich fool and how dangerous it is to put our trust in riches and to be obsessed with our possessions. And so I wanted to move to a lighter theme on this one. And so in this session, I thought we'd talk about a parable that deals with hell. I'm going to be reading the parable that is often called the parable of Dives and Lazarus, or sometimes simply called the parable of the rich man and Lazarus. The reason why the word Dives is in there is that that's really not a proper man. It's not that you have one man named Lazarus and the other man named Dives, but Dives in certain forms in Latin just simply means a rich man. And so he really is unnamed in this parable. But let's take a moment to look at this parable that Jesus gave. We find this in chapter 16 of Luke's gospel, beginning at verse 19. There was a certain rich man who was clothed in purple and fine linen and fared sumptuously every day. But there was a certain beggar named Lazarus, full of sores, who was laid at his gate, desiring to be fed with crumbs that fell from the rich man's table. Moreover, the dogs came and licked his sores. And so it was that the beggar died and was carried by the angels to Abraham's bosom. The rich man also died and was buried. And being in torments in Hades, he lifted up his eyes and saw Abraham afar off and Lazarus in his bosom. Then he cried and said, "Father Abraham, have mercy on me and send Lazarus that he may dip the tip of his finger in water and cool my tongue, for I am tormented in this flame." But Abraham said, "Son, remember that in your lifetime you received your good things, and likewise Lazarus' evil things. But now he is comforted, and you are tormented. And besides all this, between us and you, there's a great gulf fixed, so that those who want to pass from here to you cannot, nor can those from there pass to us." Then he said, "I beg you, therefore, Father, that you would send him to my father's house, for I have five brothers, that he may testify to them, lest they also come to this place of torment." Abraham said to him, "They have Moses and the prophets. Let them hear them." And he said, "No, Father Abraham, but if one goes to them from the dead, they will repent." But he said to them, "If they do not hear Moses and the prophets, neither will they be persuaded, though one rise from the dead." This is a terrifying parable. It's a parable that focuses attention on severe contrast. The characters in the parable include, in the first instance, the rich man called Dives and the beggar named Lazarus. The rich man is described in the most opulent terms. He dresses like royalty in purple and fine linen. And he fares sumptuously, not once a year or once a month, but his sumptuous style of living is a daily matter. But in contrast to him, there was this beggar named Lazarus, who obviously had some kind of incurable chronic skin disease that left his body covered with sores. He was not even able to move himself to the gate of the rich man, but had to be carried there, presumably by friends. And there he was laid at the gate, desiring to be fed with the crumbs that fell from the rich man's table. He was willing to live on the scraps of garbage the leftovers that were thrown away from the sumptuous feasts of Dives. Moreover, the dogs came and licked his sores. Now, let me remind you that in Israel and Palestine, the dog was not man's best friend. The dog was not a household pet. The dogs were basically feral, and they were seen as the worst of the scavengers and were hated by people. And yet, the dogs were kinder to this beggar than Dives was. I don't know whether you realize this, but I have to take medication that involves blood thinners, and so as a result, the slightest bump on my skin, and I start to bleed, and I have blotches and spots all over my arms, and so much so that my wife, one of her endearing nicknames for me is Spot, like the dog in our first grade primer. See Spot run. Well, Vesta is concerned about that. She's always putting Band-Aids on my arms. And our German Shepherd, every night, comes beside me, and all she wants to do is lick my wounds. And I have to shush her away. But the dog is concerned to try to give me the kind of healing treatment that the dog would give to herself if she had a wound or an injury of sorts. And so these scavenger dogs come and give the only relief to this poor beggar that he can get by having the dogs lick his wounds. And so we were told the beggar died. And as soon as he died, he was accompanied not by friends or by relatives, but by the angels of God. So that in his dying breath, as his eyelids closed to life in this world, the first thing that Lazarus saw after he died was the refulgent glory of the heavenly host, who picked this poor, sorrowful beggar up in their arms and carried him to paradise and placed Lazarus in the bosom of Abraham. There's probably no more tender portrait of the mercy of heaven that we find anywhere in the Bible than in this illustration of the death of Lazarus, who was transported to heaven personally by angels. Nothing is said of his burial. Nothing is said of a monument to him in this world. But we read that the rich man also died, and he was buried. And where he went was not to the bosom of Abraham. He was not carried in glory by the angels of God, but was sent to be tormented in hell. And there he lifted up his eyes, and he could see into the heavens, and he could see this miserable beggar now being grasped in the arms of Abraham in glory. And he cried out. Notice, he doesn't cry out to God. There's no cry of repentance. He cries to Abraham and asks Abraham to do something to ameliorate his condition. He says, "Father Abraham, have mercy on me. Send Lazarus." You know Lazarus, he's just a beggar. He's a servant, and you're the great patriarch Abraham. You have the authority to send servants like this wherever you want to send them. So I'm asking you, Abraham, send that servant Lazarus over here to me. And he may dip the tip of his finger in water and cool my tongue. For I am tormented in this flame. All I want is just the tip of his finger dipped in water that it might touch my tongue to give me that much relief. I had a professor once who said to me that the sinner in hell would give everything he had and do everything he could to make the number of his sins in this life one less. Just to get 1 ounce less of torment. But that is more horrible than any of us can ever contemplate. But here's the man who fared sumptuously every day, begging for a drop of water. One drop of water on his tongue. But Abraham replied, "Son, do you remember that in your lifetime you received your good things and likewise Lazarus' evil things, but now he's comforted and you are tormented?" The situation has reversed itself, hasn't it, son? But Dives, it's too late. You should have done this while you were alive. You didn't care at all about the suffering of this man, and now you want this man to come and minister to you in the midst of your torment. It's too late. Not only that, he says, and this I think is perhaps the heaviest part of the whole parable, "Besides all this, between us and you, there is a great gulf fixed, so that those who want to pass from here to you cannot, nor can those from there pass to us." Don't you understand, Dives, that between you down there and us up here in the bosom of Abraham, there is an immeasurable chasm, an unbridgeable chasm. There's no material in the world strong enough to build a bridge over this chasm. You are where you are, and you're there forever. And there's no way that you can come here from there, or Lazarus can leave here and go to you. Don't you understand that on your side of this gulf, on your side of the chasm, there are no provisions for parole? The sentence that has been given to you is forever. There is no hope of future probation. You had your probation. There is no hope for a court of appeals that'll get you out of there and free you for another place. And don't even entertain the idea of a second chance. But Abraham, isn't everybody entitled to a second chance? Abraham said, I don't read anywhere in Scripture that God gives such an entitlement program to anybody. But even if he did, how long ago did you use yours up? You've been living on second and third and fourth chances all your life. And you've had no repentance, no compassion, totally self-absorbed and self-centered. And you scoffed at the idea that there might be a day of accountability and that God, this good and loving and gracious God, could be so mean and nasty as to put you in this place of torment. But has not his only begotten Son warned you again and again and again? Don't you know that Jesus taught more about hell than he did about heaven? Don't you know that the Lord Jesus Christ said that at the judgment, every idle word that we've ever spoken, not every sober word, not every practice word, not just every intentional word, but those things that just roll off our tongues so easy, these idle, frivolous things that we say, every one of those words will come in to the judgment. And not one thing will escape the Father's notice. And at that judgment, every tongue will be stopped. And you will realize that any excuse that you tried to give will be a waste of air, because you can't argue and debate with a perfect judge who knows all things. But I'm sorry, my son, but you just can't get here from there. And Dives understood. And now he becomes the beggar. This parable started identifying Lazarus as the beggar. Now it's Dives who doesn't just ask a question. He starts to beg. He said, I beg you, therefore, Father, that you would send him, that is Lazarus, to my father's house. If you can't send him to me, and if there's an unbridgeable chasm between you and me, and Lazarus can't cross it, at least send him to my father's house. I have five brothers. I don't want to meet them here. And let Lazarus testify to them, lest they also come to this place of torment. Abram said, you want me to send Lazarus on a mission trip from heaven? Go to your house and give a special revelation to your brothers? I should interrupt his felicity that he enjoys here in his father's kingdom? So he can go to your house and talk to your brothers? Are you kidding me? What do they need Lazarus for? They have Moses? Or don't you have a Bible at your house? They have the prophets? Let your brothers hear them. Dives says, oh, that's no good. That won't do it. That's not going to convince my brothers. Don't you know, my brothers are worldly. They're hardened in their heart. They're not tuned into spiritual things. They think that the law of Moses and prophecies of the prophets of the Old Testament is just so much bunk. They're not going to pay any attention to that. But if somebody comes to them from the dead, somebody who's been there, like Lazarus, then maybe they'll listen to him. and they will repent. Now, he obviously understood that his brothers needed to repent. And if they didn't repent, they were going to end up exactly where he is. But Abraham answered him and said, if they do not hear Moses and the prophets, neither will they be persuaded though one rise from the dead. Jesus is telling the people who are listening to this, you don't listen to Moses. You don't listen to the prophets. And when my Father raises me from the dead, you still won't listen. And the reason you won't listen is because you don't want to listen. And you don't have ears to hear. And the reason why you don't have ears to hear is because you don't want to have ears to hear. Because you don't want God in your thinking. And you certainly don't want hell in your thinking. It scares me to death. This is one of the most sober warnings that we ever receive from our Lord in this passage, warning us that now is the time for us to seal our eternity. Because once we die, it's too late and it's too far.
4: 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And yet, there is hope in Jesus Christ. 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
1: Is it possible to share the gospel by picking up a rake, sharing a bottle of water, or paying for someone else's load of laundry? 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
2: God's going to bring somebody to you that is hurting big time, and he's going to move a mountain to make sure that his loving comfort comes to them at the moment they need it. The card declares all what you really need to say. All you need is the warm smile, the outstretched hand. Take your youth director and go rake leaves in the fall. Going down East Street, let the Lord and the Holy Spirit lead you, and oh, there's a yard full of leaves. Let's just rake it.
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3: Well, life in this fallen world is complex. 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Listeners, send me questions. I find the best ones and put them to longtime pastor and author John Piper. And together we open our Bibles for answers. I'm your host, Tony Ranke, with today's question. God has promised to not withhold any good thing from us. Nothing. That's Psalm 84:11. It's a mega promise. It's a huge blanket promise. But what does it mean when it feels like God is actually withholding good things from our lives? What does it mean for the single Christian who desperately wants to be married? Marriage is a good thing, right? So why is God withholding it? Or what about the married couple struggling with infertility and who desperately want to have children? Children are a blessing from the Lord, right? So why is the gift of children being withheld? We've looked at both of those situations in the past, both through the lens of Psalm 84, actually, as you can see in the APJ book on pages 142 and 193. But Pastor John, there's another side to this question, which is why must we even ask him for good things in the first place? He's already made the promises to us to give us every good thing. And so why must we ask for more? That's the question on the mind of Luke, a listener to the podcast, who wrote in this. Hello, Pastor John. I've noticed that many worship songs being written today express a desire for more of Jesus, more of the Spirit, more of God's revealed glory, more of his felt presence, and so on. It seems to me that we're asking for more of something when, according to Romans 8:32 and Psalm 84:11, we've already been given all things. This gives the impression that Jesus might be withholding something from us and that we must beg for it before he gives it to us. What is the difference between asking God for more of something and realizing that he has not withheld any good thing from us, as Romans 8:32 and Psalm 84:11 indicate?
2: This is such a good question. I've asked it to myself in various forms for decades because that promise is so close to the heart of what we love about our salvation. One way to put the question would be, if God is working everything together for our good, that's Romans 8:28, and if he withholds no good from those who walk uprightly, Psalm 84:11, and if he most certainly will give us all things, Romans 8:32, then why ask him for more of anything? Doesn't asking him for more imply that yesterday's good wasn't good enough? There are so many things that need clarifying here. Let's start with the last point. If you ask God for more good today, does that mean yesterday's good was somehow defective or deficient or inadequate, less than good? And the answer is no, not necessarily. Think about it. The word more can have three meanings, at least, when you pray for more faith or more love or more obedience. It can mean more in the sense of continuation. Just do it again, Lord. Do it again today, like you did yesterday. His mercies are new every morning. And saying that is no criticism of yesterday's mercy or yesterday's good. You're so thankful for it, you just want the same thing today. It's more in the sense of being in addition to yesterday's good, not an improvement on yesterday's good. So that's the first meaning. Second, more can mean not just a continuation of yesterday's good, but an increase. Paul prayed this way repeatedly. He said, for example, in 1 Thessalonians 4, verse 1, "Brothers, we urge you that as you received from us how you ought to walk and to please God, just as you are doing, that you do so more and more." Or verses 9 and 10, "You yourselves have been taught by God to love one another, for that indeed is what you are doing, but we urge you, brothers, to do this more and more." To desire increase of yesterday's good is not an indictment of yesterday's good. It's a commendation of it. It was so good, I want more. And third, more can mean not just a continuation or an increase, but a restoration of what was missing yesterday, as when David prayed, "Restore to me the joy of my salvation," Psalm 51:12. I want more joy in you, God, than I had yesterday or than I have right now. That's the way David prayed. Now, this more is more complicated than the previous two.
3: Yeah.
2: The continuation of good and the increase of good, that's one thing, and not much problem there.
3: Mm-hmm.
2: But to want more joy in God than you once had is a commendation of that joy and that good, not a criticism of that indictment. But on the other hand, not having that joy yesterday is something you want to change. You want to change that. So we ask, was not having joy in God yesterday good? If it was good, why are you asking to change it? If it's not good, then does God withhold good from his people? That's what the question boils down to in asking about more. Now, to solve that riddle, we need more clarifications. You might immediately say, "Oh, you didn't quote the verse quite right, Piper. You said God doesn't withhold good from his people. But Psalm 84:11 says, no good thing does he withhold from those who walk uprightly." And that question would imply, so when we lack good, like joy in God, it's because we have done some sin, like David with Bathsheba, say. But that doesn't work in Psalm 84:11, because it implies that if you walk in the paths of righteousness uprightly, you won't experience any emotional or circumstantial pain. But that's not true. The Bible says many are the afflictions of the righteous, that is, those who walk uprightly, the people from whom he withholds no good thing. Many are the afflictions of the righteous, those who walk uprightly, Psalm 34:19. Jesus and Paul were two of the most righteous people, and then they both suffered more than anybody else in the New Testament. And they taught us to expect the same. So, what does Psalm 84:11 mean? No good. The word thing is not there in the Hebrew. It's just no good does he withhold from those who walk uprightly. It means the same as Romans 8:28. For those who love God, all things work together for good, namely those who are called according to his purpose. Loving God and being called by God means being a Christian. All things work together for good for Christians, God's children, God's elect. It's not a declaration that when Christians do good things happen to them. And when they do bad things happen to them. That's not what it says or what it means. It means God works everything that happens to a Christian for his or her good. And in that sense, what happens to them is good, good for them. That's what I think Psalm 84:11 means. No good does God withhold from those who walk uprightly, means for those who are truly part of God's people, truly faithful, truly saved, among the elect, God does not withhold what is ultimately good for them. And you can see this because the same phrase, walk uprightly, is used that way, namely for God's faithful person, not just for a person who today does a good thing, but God's faithful one, God's perfect one. Psalm 15:2, 101:6, 119:1, Proverbs 28:18. Those who walk uprightly are simply Christians. They are the saints, which leaves time, perhaps in this episode, for perhaps one more clarification. The fact that God, in his infinitely wise and holy sovereignty, plans for Christians to experience some affliction in this life rather than perfect safety and health, and plans for Christians to experience some sinfulness in this life rather than sanctifying them instantaneously and completely so that they're only sinlessly perfect Christians in the world. That's not his plan. That fact, the fact that he will turn all that affliction and all that sinfulness for their good, does not mean that Christians should want to be sick or want to be sinful. Hmm. Why? Because it is presumptuous to want to be sick, and it's evil to want to be sinful. God's providence ordains whether we are struck with sickness or struck with sin. It does. But his word, you don't read God's providence, you read God's word. His word commands us to pray that we be healed and that we be holy. Indeed, it is right to sing and pray, more love to you, O Christ, more love to you, more obedience to you, more joy in you. It's right to pray that way. God can take yesterday's lovelessness and disobedience and joylessness and turn them for our good. But it is dangerous. It is a dangerous sin to think that we should choose lovelessness and disobedience and joylessness. No, we shouldn't. Rather, let us sing and pray, more love, more obedience, more joy in you, O Christ.
3: Yeah, no good does God withhold from those who walk uprightly. God withholds nothing from us that is ultimately good for us. We take that promise to the bank because we don't read God's providence. We read God's word. Thank you, Pastor John, for that meditation on Psalm 84:11. 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I'm your host, Tony Aranky. We'll see you next time.

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2: When we come to Jesus, if we love Jesus, this relationship is as exclusive as marriage. Do you remember what we say in the vows? 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Will you love him, serve him, and forsaking all others, keep yourself only to him as long as you both shall live?
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2: Greetings. Let's open God's word to Psalm 45. It's a wedding psalm between a king and his queen. The first half deals with the king, and the second half speaks to the queen. And we'll be looking at verses 10, 11, and 12. Listen, O daughter, consider and incline your ear. Forget your own people also and your father's house, so the king will greatly desire your beauty. Because he is your Lord, worship him. And the daughter of Tyre will come with a gift. The rich among the people will seek your favor. The royal daughter is all glorious within the palace. Her clothing is woven with gold. She shall be brought to the king in robes of many colors. The virgins, her companions who follow her, shall be brought to you with gladness and rejoicing. They shall be brought. They shall enter the king's palace. Instead of your fathers shall be your sons, whom you shall make princes in all the earth. I will make your name to be remembered in all generations. Therefore, the people shall praise you forever and ever. Let's pray. Father, we thank you that you have called us out. You have called us out of death, out of sin, out of misery, out of suffering. And you bring everyone who believes in Jesus into the royal family. That we are the bride of Christ. We are the queen of the King of Kings and Lord of Lords. So Lord, we pray that you would meet with us and show us your great love. We pray it in Jesus' name. Amen. Psalm 45 is this wedding celebration for the king of Israel and his queen, the bride, on their wedding day. And the first half is just praising the glory of the king, but the second half turns and gives counsel to the queen. And in our weddings, all of the attention is given to one place, and there's a special part of the wedding where the bride processes to the front and is given to the groom. And all the eyes, nobody really cares about the groom. Everyone's looking at the bride. Well, Israel's royal wedding was quite different. All of the attention was given to the groom. The king came first. But secondly, we turn to the bride, and there's this counsel, and the counsel is this: leave and cleave. This is all the way there from the first marriage of Adam and Eve. Do you remember? There's this comment in Genesis: for this reason, a man shall leave his father and his mother and be joined to his wife. Marriage marks a change. It's creating something brand new. And the newness of marriage, it requires a break from the past. So here the bride is told, look away from your family. Now this sounds quite harsh. Forget your people. Forget your own dad. Forget your home. Now this is cruel counsel, it sounds like. I would never, in giving marriage counsel, say, just forget everything about your family. Why would you tell a woman, don't remember your childhood home? Well, the bride is coming to the king. And she may have this painful longing for her home and her family. She's being pulled away from them. And we even have a word for this sort of painful longing for the past. It's called nostalgia. But the wedding advice from the author of Scripture is, instead of nostalgia, enjoy the love of your royal husband, and the king will desire your beauty. Now, there's something special here. This is not just a normal wedding. There is a parallel here with Christ and his bride. And do you remember some of the things that Christ says when people are considering being his disciples? Jesus said this, "If anyone does not forget, does not hate father or mother or son or daughter, yes, even his own life also, he is not worthy to be called my disciple." Jesus is giving this same counsel. Forget your father's house, forget all your old lovers, and be pure in your love to your new husband, the king. When we come to Jesus, if we love Jesus, this relationship is as exclusive as marriage. Do you remember what we say in the vows? Will you have this man to be your wedded husband? Will you love him, serve him, and forsaking all others, keep yourself only to him as long as you both shall live? And the woman says something incredible, "I do." Marriage forges something new and exclusive. And Christianity is just as exclusive as marriage. It is as loving as the best of marriages, because look at what happens as we come and leave the old life to come to Jesus. It says this, "The king will greatly desire your beauty." Now, this is incredible, and I want to say this with reverence for the Son of God, but this is what the Bible says. Christ longs for. Christianity is just as exclusive as marriage. It is as loving as the best of marriages, because look at what happens as we come and leave the old life to come to Jesus. It says this, "The king will greatly desire your beauty." Now, this is incredible, and I want to

0: of making us beautiful. He has to remove every spot and blemish from his bride, but he's in the work of making her beautiful. In our salvation, in theology, we call this sanctification. It's this painful, slow, lifelong process of becoming holy. But another way to say this would be our beautification. The work that Jesus is doing is making his bride, the church, that's you who believe in Jesus, he's making you beautiful. That's what he's doing. And he loves his bride. And the council goes on to the bride, since he is your Lord, bow to him. Now, this is quite strong marriage advice again, but there's something, there are two things happening with this queen of Israel. She is both the wife of the king, but she's also the citizen of the king. And she owes him this double honor. She's in this double relationship, beloved wife and citizen who owes her allegiance. We have the same thing in our relationship with Jesus. He is our Lord, and we must bow to him. And yet he is our husband, and he longs for our beauty. So we have these two things, the intimacy of the bride and the reverence of the subject. Well, this is a glorious truth, and we always need to labor to have both of these things here. We shouldn't have the culture of Jesus is my boyfriend. Churches can gut the glory of Christ. And we sound like people who know nothing of the image of the invisible God, the firstborn of the dead, by whom God created all things visible and invisible. He is before all things, and in him all things consist. That's the glory of Jesus, and we bow to him. But it's also not a dead formalism or a distance from Jesus. The exalted Jesus, do you know what he thinks about the church? The king greatly desires your beauty. What wondrous love is this? Christ is infinitely above us in glory and amazingly near us in love. So believe both of these at the same time and love him who first loved you. Let's pray. Lord, we pray that you would stir up our love, that we would forget everything that came before Jesus, that we would forget our old lovers and our old way of life, our old suffering, our old sins, and teach us to love Jesus alone. And we pray, Lord, that you would give us the same spirit that raised him from the dead to be at work in us. We ask it in Jesus' name. Amen.
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3: Hear the word. Reading from Psalm 107, verses 2 through 6. Let the redeemed of the Lord say so, whom he hath redeemed from the hand of the enemy, and gathered them out of the lands, from the east and from the west, from the north and from the south. They wandered in the wilderness in a solitary way. They found no city to dwell in. Hungry and thirsty, their soul fainted in them. Then they cried unto the Lord in their trouble, and he delivered them out of their distresses.
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0: 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In Psalm 78, we read, "We will not hide them from our children, showing to this generation to come the praises of the Lord and His strength." 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
3: 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And if you picture how far the east is from the west, arms just can't open wide enough to even give us a picture of that.
2: This is Revive Our Hearts with Nancy DeMoss Wolgemuth, author of Incomparable. For Thursday, October 8th, I'm Dana Gresh. God's forgiveness. It's a miraculous mercy, but sometimes we have a hard time believing it's for us. We're like, I'm sure God can forgive her, but me? I've sinned too deeply. I've strayed too far. It just feels too good to be true. But it's not, my friend. It's not because of Jesus. And that's what we're going to see today. First, Nancy DeMoss Wolgemuth is going to tell us about a precious name of Jesus, Lamb of God. Then we'll hear the real life story of a woman named Heidi. At one point, she thought she was too far gone for God's forgiveness, but it found her anyway and changed her life forever. To kick us off, here's Nancy DeMoss Wolgemuth.
4: Sacrifices, blood and lambs and all this stuff, it's not part of our everyday life. It was part of the everyday life of the Israelites. And so when we get to chapter 53, that speaks into their culture, their milieu, as we have this prophecy of the Messiah suffering, and He is likened to a lamb. Verse 6 of Isaiah 53, all we like sheep have gone astray. We have turned everyone to his own way, and the Lord has laid on him the iniquity of us all. Now, they were used to their iniquity being laid on the heads of lambs, but God's word promises there's one coming. There's a suffering servant coming, the ideal servant of the Lord, the Messiah. He is coming, and our iniquity will be laid on him. He was oppressed and he was afflicted, yet he opened not his mouth like a lamb that is led to the slaughter, and like a sheep but that before its shearers is silent, so he opened not his mouth. Now, every Jew knew this prophecy. They could quote it. They were familiar with it. And so you fast forward 700 years from the time when this prophecy was written, and John chapter 2 tells us that the Passover of the Jews was at hand. More lambs being slain, more blood being shed. And in that context, John 1 tells us that John the Baptist saw Jesus coming toward him and said, "Behold, the Lamb of God who takes away the sin of the world." Verse 35, the next day again, John was standing with two of his disciples, and he looked at Jesus as he walked by, and he said, "Behold, the Lamb of God." In that sentence is the whole heart of the gospel message, in one sentence. Behold, the Lamb of God who takes away the sin of the world. The lamb symbolizes innocence and submission and vulnerability, quiet suffering and sacrifice. And here the Creator, the King of the universe, comes to this earth as a meek, humble, gentle, sacrificial lamb. Innocent, blameless. He suffers quietly for sins not his own. He doesn't resist. The historian Josephus tells us that in the time of Christ, that at the time of Passover, there would be 250,000 Passover lambs that were slaughtered. And the blood of those lambs would flow out through viaducts down into the river, the brook Kidron. And as those lambs were being slaughtered on that Passover, a carpenter from Nazareth named Jesus was put to death on a hill outside Jerusalem as the blood of God's Passover lamb ran down from his hands and head and feet onto the ground below. And in that moment, Jesus, the Lamb of God, slain and slaughtered, fulfilled all of those Old Testament types and pictures and sacrifices. And so Paul tells the Corinthians, Christ, our Passover lamb, has been sacrificed. Sacrificed once and for all, not repetitively like those lambs that were slain again and again and again, but now once for all. And our works, our efforts cannot add anything to what Jesus, the Lamb of God, did for us there on the cross that day. That's why Peter says you were ransomed, not with perishable things such as silver and gold, but with the precious blood of Christ, like that of a lamb without blemish or spot. But I want to remind us that that picture of Christ being the Lamb of God is not just something that is for our past tense salvation. The Lamb of God figures prominently in God's future and eternal plans for his people. In fact, in the book of Revelation, you have more than 25 references to Jesus as the Lamb. I wish we could take a whole session on just those, but let me give you a taste of it over these next few moments. In Revelation chapter 5, one of the elders says to John the Apostle, "Behold, the Lion of the tribe of Judah, the Lion, the Root of David, has conquered so that he can open the scroll and its seven seals. And between the throne and the four living creatures and among the elders, I saw not a lion, but what? A lamb standing as though it had been slain, with seven horns and with seven eyes, which are the seven spirits of God sent out into all the earth." The conquering lion turns out to be a slain lamb. The greatest paradox of history, that Jesus conquered by his death. And what seemed to be a massive victory for Jesus' enemies at the cross turned into their ultimate defeat and the eternal victory of the Lamb. And so we see throughout the book of Revelation that the Lamb will defeat all of God's foes, and he will bring judgment on unrepentant sinners. Chapter 6 of Revelation, "Now I watched when the Lamb opened one of the seven seals, and I heard one of the four living creatures say with a voice like thunder, 'Come.'" And thus begins a whole series of passages about judgment being poured out on the earth. It's the Lamb who opens these seals, who reveals and then executes the judgment of God, the wrath of God on unrepentant sinners. And then verse 15 of Revelation 6, "Then the kings of the earth and the great ones and the generals and the rich and the powerful and everyone, slave and free, hid themselves in the caves and among the rocks of the mountains, calling to the mountains and rocks, 'Fall on us and hide us from the face of him who is seated on the throne and from the wrath of the Lamb.'" Could you imagine that a lamb could strike such terror into the hearts of all those big, famous, rich, influential, powerful people? A lamb sends them running for cover, cowering and begging for the mountains and rocks to fall on them so they can escape the wrath of the Lamb. The Lion is a lamb-like lion, and he is a lion-like lamb. Jesus, the Lamb of God. Chapter 14 of Revelation, verse 10, tells us that anyone who worships the beast will drink the wine of God's wrath, poured full strength into the cup of his anger, and he will be tormented with fire and sulfur in the presence of the holy angels and in the presence of the Lamb. Chapter 17, verse 14, they will make war on the Lamb. All these kings of the earth will gather together, the beast, the dragon, all the forces of hell, and the people on earth who have followed Satan. They will make war on the Lamb, and the Lamb will conquer them, for he is Lord of lords and King of kings. A conquering Lamb, slain from the foundation of the world for the sin of the world, to take away the sin of the world. And then the Lamb is the one who conquers, who executes the wrath of God, the judgment of God on unrepentant sinners. But we see something else, another thread running through Revelation. The death of the Lamb results in salvation and victory for the people of God. Unrepentant sinners, they're consumed by the wrath of the Lamb, by the judgment of God. They are conquered by the Lamb, but those who have believed in the Lamb, who have trusted in his death and his slain blood, will be saved, and they will be victorious. Chapter 7 of Revelation, verse 9, after this I looked, and behold, a great multitude that no one could number, from every nation, from all tribes and peoples and languages, standing before the throne and before the Lamb, clothed in white robes. They're not running from the Lamb. They're not cowering from the Lamb. They approach the eternal throne bold through the blood of the shed Lamb, clothed in white robes with palm branches in their hands and crying out with a loud voice, "Salvation belongs to our God who sits on a throne and to the Lamb." The Lamb that strikes terror in the hearts of unbelievers strikes rejoicing and praise and worship in the hearts of those who have believed in him.
5: What a merciful word from Nancy DeMoss Wolgemuth. We don't have to fear judgment because Jesus, the Lamb of God, bore it on our behalf. I love that imagery in Revelation of being clothed in white robes. It's symbolic of being washed completely clean. No sin stains left to haunt us. Nothing God holds against us. Jesus paid it all. What a savior he is. You know, Nancy's newly released Advent devotional, Consider Jesus, is all about him. 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Well, if you've ever struggled to believe God has forgiven you, you're not alone. Heidi Junkins also wrestled with this many years ago when abortion became part of her story. Prior to coming to Christ, she chose the path of abortion twice, and it led to a period of deep depression and despair. But Jesus, he met her in that dark place, and we'll pick her story up there.
3: So my sister had become a Christian and invited me to hear Chuck Colson speak about how he had accepted Christ while serving time in prison for his role in the Watergate break-in as White House counsel for President Nixon.
5: And that appealed to you?
3: I thought it was interesting. I remember the whole Watergate drama, and I just remember thinking, wow, I remember who Chuck Colson was, and wow, how did he get to be a Christian?
5: Right.
3: He went to prison, and anyway, so
5: it was shocking. Now, what's interesting is the invitation, there's a little bit of a connection to where you were invited to go. So tell us where you were going to hear Chuck Colson speak.
3: Well, I had been invited to a Bible study at the DeMoss house.
5: The DeMoss house, which, Nancy DeMoss, not as Nancy, in our Nancy, but as in her
3: right,
5: mom.
3: Her mom. And my sister at the time was working there, Vicki Rose, who has been a guest on Revive Our Hearts, and shared her testimony about her marriage.
6: My burden really is for marriages, Christian marriages especially, who are struggling. And probably if everyone was honest, every one would say, a marriage is a struggle. It's very hard work, not just a struggle, but hard work daily. God has just brought us through so many murky waters, and we still face challenges. We're looking towards almost 30 years of marriage, and we still face challenges, yet we can turn to the Word of God and stand on that foundation.
4: Yes.
6: And watch God bless us for just our feeble attempts at obedience. And that's the excitement and the joy.
5: Are you the big sister or the little sister?
3: I'm the big sister.
5: The big sister. Wow, what a powerhouse you two are.
3: Well, thank you. She invited me to the Bible study at the DeMoss house right after my kids were born. And so I had been going there for Bible studies, not totally sure that I agreed with the part about how I was a sinner and needed redemption.
5: I got to ask a question about that, though. So yeah. You're saying you're feeling depressed, anxious, guilty, ashamed of these abortions, and at the same time, you know, seeking and interested in things of the Bible, but going, I'm not so sure about that I need redemption. That seems like holding two very diametrically opposed thoughts in your head. You must have been aware of that, or were you not aware that those were so in opposition to one another?
3: Well, I was aware. I was totally destroyed by what I had done. I was desperate to figure out how to move forward.
5: Yeah. And how did you?
3: My husband and I went to the dinner, and Chuck Colson spoke about how he'd made choices he regretted, but irradiated a peacefulness and a joy that I really envied.
7: I thank God for going to prison, because although I had found him and accepted him, or he had found me, that was only the beginning for me. I was a pretty strong-willed guy of Swedish ancestry with a lot of drive, and had thought I'd gotten myself to the top, and took a long time to bust my will. I had to be in prison absolutely helpless before I really had the lesson proved to me that I had to simply say, well, Lord Jesus, I trust you to be Lord of my life. And it was through a lot of personal agony and hardship, but when that happened, I really found a freedom that I'd never known before.
3: When he offered a prayer to receive Christ as my Lord and Savior, I prayed silently along, even though I wasn't totally sure what that would change. And I had gone to church, been confirmed, and even prayed occasionally, but he explained that that didn't make me a Christian any more than sitting in a garage made me a car. And that imagery really made a lot of sense to me, because I'd grown up sitting in a church, but clearly it hadn't made me a Christian, or I didn't know what being a Christian was.
7: The illness which affects humanity is alienation. And the answer to it is the reconciling power of Christ. I love the verse of Scripture that says that God was in Christ reconciling the world to himself, because God is in Christ reconciling the world to himself today. When you accept Christ, when you come to him, when you find that tremendous excitement of knowing who you are and where you've come from and where you're going, and that the Creator of the universe loves you through Jesus Christ, know that it goes deeper, and that as you begin to walk with Christ, as you begin to try to have a daily relationship, and that as it deepens, is to be Lord of your life as well.
5: And did that night make a difference?
3: Yes.
5: What happened that evening, to put it in the words Paul uses in Colossians chapter 1, was that God delivered Heidi from the domain of darkness and transferred her to the kingdom of his beloved Son, in whom we have redemption, the forgiveness of sins. And what's more, it was the beginning point of a transformation process in Heidi. Now, a process doesn't happen in a single moment, but God began to work on her heart. He used a variety of tools to gradually change her thinking.
3: First of all, finding an understanding, non-judgmental space to share and validate what I was feeling and experiencing. Also knowing that there were other women like me who were struggling, yet they allowed themselves to be vulnerable and to share their stories. I sought help from a Christian counselor who modeled Jesus's grace forgiveness and love. He helped me to realize that I was so busy blaming everybody else for my decision that I had never taken responsibility and ownership for my own actions.
2: That must have been hard to hear.
3: Well, I needed to hear it.
2: Heidi needed to come to terms with the fact that God had truly forgiven her for those abortions. Shame and condemnation controlled her. Her counselors pointed her to the scriptures, and that produced in her a drive to study the Bible.
3: To learn more about this Jesus who forgave me despite my, what I thought was unpardonable sin. Mm. And it led me to want to spend time with him and develop a quiet time so that I could learn more.
2: You used the word unpardonable sin. What is the truth about that? Is abortion an unpardonable sin?
3: No. Mm. There are two verses that really were so meaningful to me that I carried them around on an index card in my purse. I scotch taped them on the mirror in the bathroom. I had one attached to the dog's leash. I had them everywhere. My eyes could sort of wander in the beginning. And the first one is from Psalm 103, verse 12. As far as the east is from the west, so far has he removed our transgressions from us. And if you picture how far the east is from the west, arms just can't open wide enough to even give us a picture of that.
2: Yeah, they're unending. They cannot meet. It's impossible.
3: They cannot meet. Mm-hmm. Exactly. And then there was a wonderful Bible study teacher at the DeMoss house who really took an interest in my healing from my abortions. And she introduced me to a verse from 1 John chapter 1, verse 9. If we confess our sins, he is faithful and just to forgive us our sins and purify us from all unrighteousness. And all unrighteousness includes abortion. Mm. And she said to me, this is the Christian's bar of soap. And she said, if we confess, he's faithful and just to forgive from all unrighteousness. And that sent me on a journey of searching for truth throughout the Bible. And there are countless verses about forgiveness. There's one from Micah chapter 7, verses 18 through 19, that says, who is a God like you, full and just to forgive from all unrighteousness? And that sent me on a journey of searching for truth throughout the Bible. And there are countless verses about forgiveness. There's one from Micah chapter 7, verses 18 through 19, that says, who is a God like you who pardons sins and forgives the transgressions of the remnant of his inheritance? You do not stay angry forever, but delight to show mercy. You will again have compassion on us. You will tread our sins underfoot and hurl all our iniquities into the depths of the sea. And then there's one from Isaiah chapter 38, verse 17. Surely it was for my benefit that I suffered such anguish. In your love, you kept me from the pit of destruction. You have put all my sins behind your back. Mm. So this was evidence to me of God's forgiveness. And I felt that if God had forgiven me, then I needed to forgive myself. And yet I was told that self-forgiveness, there's nowhere in the Bible that talks about self-forgiveness. And the counselor who was helping me initially walk through this said, by not forgiving yourself, you're saying that what Jesus suffered on the cross wasn't enough.

0: enough to cover your sin, and therefore he needs to suffer more. That's your pride in saying you can't forgive yourself. And yet so many women, Christians and non-Christians alike, state that they grapple with the inability to forgive themselves.
1: Maybe you're in bondage to a sense of having to do penance for your sin, like Heidi Jenkins was. You know, the Bible calls that a different gospel. It's trying to earn God's favor. It's legalistic, performance-based thinking. It's a sort of self-imposed slavery. But we learn today that we are forgiven all the way. The true gospel invites us to rest in the finished work of Jesus, the Lamb of God. If you're struggling with this, I wonder, would you let us pray for you? You can submit a prayer request with as much or as little detail as you'd like to at reviveourhearts.com/prayer. One of our team members will receive that request and bring it to the Lord, who so desires your peace and joy in Him. If you've been redeemed, then you have a special job to do. It's a simple one. Tell your story. Tomorrow, we'll hear some more from Nancy and Heidi and learn what it looks like to let our spiritual stories flow out of us, infusing our neighbors with hope. 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This program is a listener-supported production of Revive Our Hearts in Niles, Michigan, calling women to freedom, fullness, and fruitfulness in Christ.
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3: Romans 10:17 says, "Faith comes by hearing, and hearing by the word of God." 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
4: Psalms Chapter 37. Do not fret because of evildoers, nor be envious of the workers of iniquity, for they shall soon be cut down like the grass, and wither as the green herb. Trust in the Lord and do good. Dwell in the land and feed on his faithfulness. Delight yourself also in the Lord, and he shall give you the desires of your heart. Commit your way to the Lord. Trust also in him, and he shall bring it to pass. He shall bring forth your righteousness as the light, and your justice as the noonday. Rest in the Lord, and wait patiently for him. Do not fret because of him who prospers in his way, because of the man who brings wicked schemes to pass. Cease from anger and forsake wrath. Do not fret. It only causes harm. For evildoers shall be cut off, but those who wait on the Lord, they shall inherit the earth. For yet a little while, and the wicked shall be no more. Indeed, you will look carefully for his place, but it shall be no more. But the meek shall inherit the earth, and shall delight themselves in the abundance of peace. The wicked plots against the just, and gnashes at him with his teeth. The Lord laughs at him, for he sees that his day is coming. The wicked have drawn the sword and have bent their bow to cast down the poor and needy, to slay those who are of upright conduct. Their sword shall enter their own heart, and their bows shall be broken. A little that a righteous man has is better than the riches of many wicked, for the arms of the wicked shall be broken, but the Lord upholds the righteous. The Lord knows the days of the upright, and their inheritance shall be forever. They shall not be ashamed in the evil time, and in the days of famine they shall be satisfied. But the wicked shall perish, and the enemies of the Lord, like the splendor of the meadow, shall vanish. Into smoke they shall vanish away. The wicked borrows and does not repay, but the righteous shows mercy and gives. For those blessed by him shall inherit the earth, but those cursed by him shall be cut off. The steps of a good man are ordered by the Lord, and he delights in his way. Though he fall, he shall not be utterly cast down, for the Lord upholds him with his hand. I have been young, and now am old, yet I have not seen the righteous forsaken, nor his descendants begging bread. He is ever merciful and lends, and his descendants are blessed. Depart from evil, and do good, and dwell forevermore. For the Lord loves justice, and does not forsake his saints. They are preserved forever, but the descendants of the wicked shall be cut off. The righteous shall inherit the land and dwell in it forever. The mouth of the righteous speaks wisdom, and his tongue talks of justice. The law of his God is in his heart. None of his steps shall slide. The wicked watches the righteous and seeks to slay him. The Lord will not leave him in his hand, nor condemn him when he is judged. Wait on the Lord and keep his way, and he shall exalt you to inherit the land. When the wicked are cut off, you shall see it. I have seen the wicked in great power and spreading himself like a native green tree. Yet he passed away, and behold, he was no more. Indeed, I sought him, but he could not be found. Mark the blameless man and observe the upright, for the future of that man is peace. But the transgressors shall be destroyed together. The future of the wicked shall be cut off. But the salvation of the righteous is from the Lord. He is their strength in the time of trouble. And the Lord shall help them and deliver them. He shall deliver them from the wicked and save them, because they trust in him. Psalms, chapter 38. O Lord, do not rebuke me in your wrath, nor chasten me in your hot displeasure. For your arrows pierce me deeply, and your hand presses me down. There is no soundness in my flesh because of your anger, nor any health in my bones because of my sin. For my iniquities have gone over my head like a heavy burden. They are too heavy for me. My wounds are foul and festering because of my foolishness. I am troubled. I am bowed down greatly. I go mourning all the day long, for my loins are full of inflammation, and there is no soundness in my flesh. I am feeble and severely broken. I groan because of the turmoil of my heart. Lord, all my desire is before you, and my sighing is not hidden from you. My heart pants, my strength fails me. As for the light of my eyes, it also has gone from me. My loved ones and my friends stand aloof from my plague, and my relatives stand afar off. Those also who seek my life lay snares for me. Those who seek my hurt speak of destruction and plan deception all the day long. But I, like a deaf man, do not hear, and I am like a mute who does not open his mouth. Thus I am like a man who does not hear, and in whose mouth is no response. For in you, O Lord, I hope. You will hear, O Lord, my God. For I said, hear me, lest they rejoice over me, lest when my foot slips they exalt themselves against me. For I am ready to fall, and my sorrow is continually before me. For I will declare my iniquity, I will be in anguish over my sin. But my enemies are vigorous, and they are strong, and those who hate me wrongfully have multiplied. Those also who render evil for good, they are my adversaries, because I follow what is good. Do not forsake me, O Lord. O my God, be not far from me. Make haste to help me, O Lord, my salvation. Psalms, chapter 39. I said, I will guard my ways, lest I sin with my tongue. I will restrain my mouth with a muzzle, while the wicked are before me. I was mute with silence. I held my peace even from good, and my sorrow was stirred up. My heart was hot within me. While I was musing, the fire burned. Then I spoke with my tongue. Lord, make me to know my end, and what is the measure of my days, that I may know how frail I am. Indeed, you have made my days as handbreadths, and my age is as nothing before you. Certainly every man at his best state is but vapor. Surely every man walks about like a shadow. Surely they busy themselves in vain. He heaps up riches and does not know who will gather them. And now, Lord, what do I wait for? My hope is in you. Deliver me from all my transgressions. Do not make me the reproach of the foolish. I was mute. I did not open my mouth, because it was you who did it. Remove your plague from me. I am consumed by the blow of your hand. When with rebukes you correct man for iniquity, you make his beauty melt away like a moth. Surely every man is vapor. Hear my prayer, O Lord, and give ear to my cry. Do not be silent at my tears, for I am a stranger with you, a sojourner, as all my fathers were. Remove your gaze from me, that I may regain strength before I go away and am no more.
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Ezekiel chapter 38, verse 23. So I will show my greatness and my holiness and make myself known in the eyes of many nations. 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

long-suffering, kindness, goodness, faithfulness, gentleness, self-control. 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

0: God, how terrible art thou in thy works! Through the greatness of thy power shall thine enemies submit themselves unto thee. All the earth shall worship thee, and shall sing unto thee. They shall sing to thy name, Selah. Reading from Psalm 66, verses 1 through 4.
1: Imagine sowing seeds that are sure to yield a bountiful harvest, not just for this season, but for generations. That's the promise in 2 Corinthians 9:6. He who sows bountifully will also reap bountifully. It later says God loves a cheerful giver. There's profound joy in giving to God's work. 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
2: All right. Thank you very much. And hello again, radio friends. How in the world are you? You doing all right today? Well, yes, I wait for you to answer because I know some of you do. It's kind of a two-way conversation that neither of us can hear on the other side, but we know we're there, don't we? Yeah, my father used to say, we know what we know. I'm glad you're there on the listening end. God bless you, and I trust things are indeed going well with you. Come with me now to 1 Peter chapter 4. The last time we got together, we were looking at verse 8. Above all things, have fervent Calvary love among yourselves, for Calvary love shall cover the multitude of sins. Purpose of Christian love is not to feel better or make somebody else feel better. The purpose of Christian love is to reflect God's love as shown at Calvary. John 3:16 kind of love. For God so loved the world that he gave his only begotten Son. Calvary love. He said, have fervent Calvary love among yourselves. See, there's the love of husband, wife. There's the love of friends. And then there's the love of God. Oh, Calvary love. Now, how do you get that? You get it from the Holy Spirit. Romans 5:5, the love of God is shed abroad in our hearts by the Holy Ghost who is given unto us. You stay with God in prayer over a period of time until your heart is warm and tender with his love. I can guarantee you it'll be that kind of love. You'll love God and you'll love people with a totally... Uncompromising, with no strings attached, personal regard that is a reflection of God's redeeming love as shown at Calvary. Spend some time with your Lord, just worshiping and praising and confessing your sins and opening your heart before him. And the blessed, faithful, indwelling Holy Spirit will flood your heart with God's love. I can promise you that. Anything I tell you, I've been there, and I know that this is the way to get a heart full of love. Wait on your Lord in complete honesty and commitment, and the Holy Spirit of God will do that for you. So he says, love will cover the multitude of sins. You see, believers still fail because we live in sinful human bodies. Believers will fail. Anybody that you have as your model and your example is going to fail you at some point or other because he or she turns out to be just a human being after all. There used to be a song that excused wrongdoing by saying, I guess I'm only human after all. Well, that's true. That doesn't excuse us, however. And so God provides forgiveness and cleansing on the basis, for example, of 1 John 1:9, if we confess our sins, he is faithful and just to forgive us our sins and to cleanse us from all unrighteousness. God forgives you and cleanses you and lets you go on with the business of living once again clean and free from the stain of that failure. But people do fail. And so the approach then to Christian interaction is not just to cope with people, but it's to have a heart full of Calvary love that covers the multitude of sins. You want to think about that in your own life and your own relationships? I think it will make a difference in the way you and I treat people around us. Have fervent Calvary love among yourselves. That word fervent is a word that gives you the picture of a bubbling pot, a boiling pot, just boiling over. Fervent means boiling over. Calvary love. As a matter of fact, if your heart is full of love, it will spill over. Isn't that true? Just no way to hide it. And so that's the normal atmosphere of the Christian life. The purpose of Calvary love is not just to feel better or get along better. The purpose of Calvary love is gently and lovingly, as our Lord himself would do, to cover and to heal the brokenness of failing human nature around you. It's a great concept, isn't it? Now he says, use hospitality one to another without grudging. It's interesting that he says use it. He doesn't say have it. He says use it. You have it already. You have the opportunity of being hospitable if you really want to, see? Use hospitality. Now, that word use is a Greek verb from lambano. Greek verb means reach out and take it. Use it. Take it to use it. That's what it says. The founder of the YMCA had a saying, they tell me, don't argue with the young man, take him to supper and win him for Christ. Hospitality opens the door for a Christian witness in a way that other things might never do. Our friend Bob Pierce, who is now with the Lord several years, leukemia took him, 7, 8 years ago at least. He used to say to us when he was active with us in Youth for Christ, you have to deserve a hearing for the gospel. And so it was that he would take a boatload of rice and other foods over to refugee camps in the Orient and help to feed people and then give them the gospel. And so it was that he originated the concept of the orphanages that would take these unwanted children, and he would take these unwanted babies and bring them in and rear them in a Christian atmosphere, give them the gospel. He would bring what he called crisis help in needy areas of the world where people were suffering, and then give them the gospel. That was his entire approach, as some of you remember. And, of course, World Vision, which continued then under the leadership of my good friend Ted Eggstrom, and now is continuing, has as its foundational approach the idea of helping people so that you can give them the gospel. This isn't social service. This is just Christianity in action. Use hospitality, said he. Where there's a need, meet it. If somebody's hungry, feed him. Jesus evaluated, our blessed Lord Jesus Christ evaluated the service of people on that very basis. Come, ye blessed of my Father, inherit the kingdom prepared for you, and so on. I was hungry, and you fed me, naked, and you clothed me, sick, and you came to me in prison, and you visited me. So, come on, get the reward. Hungry, and you fed me. Sick, you came to see me. See, you meet people's needs where they are, where you can. This is the simple and practical Bible approach to winning people to Christ. You use hospitality. You don't just have it, you use it. Would you think of your relationship with other people who from time to time come in your house from that point of view? Someone a few years ago coined the phrase coffee klatch evangelism. You've heard that, haven't you? And so the concept of gathering friends and neighbors in for a cup of tea or coffee and some coffee cake or pastry, they'd sit around and talk, and then someone would open the Bible and they would have a Bible lesson and people would be won to Christ thereby. You open the doors of your house and give them something to eat in a warm, friendly atmosphere, and then you open the Word of Life to them. Coffee klatch evangelism, it was called. Use hospitality. Have you thought of using your house to bless anybody? Now, many a home is closed to that concept. I remember hearing someone speak of a lady whom I knew quite well, a charming lady, and her husband was active in Christian work. But someone said, you don't go there without being specially invited. You know, there wasn't any freedom to be in that house unless it was an occasion, when everything was spick and span and everything was in its place and the lady was ready to cope with you. Well, God bless her. See, that's just how some folk are, I guess, and they won't change till they get to heaven. But you and I, if we want to, can change. Can't we? He said, use hospitality. Try inviting some friends and neighbors in for just a hospitable time where their guard is let down, you establish rapport with them, they feel at home with you, and don't preach to them. But if you have a chance to share your faith in Christ, do it. One of my friends who's a retired minister, but goes out now and again to speak, was speaking for us at the college a few years ago. And he said that in the building where he lived, there was just one other Christian couple, folk whom I knew, as a matter of fact. He said the superintendent for that building was a lady who was really tough. She was tougher than an East London fishwife, you know. Oh, she was tough, and her language reflected that inner toughness. She wanted nothing to do with God. She was suspicious of religious people, thinking that they were out to cheat her. Now, my friend said, he got in touch with his other Christian couple. He said, I'm going to invite Mrs. So-and-so up for dinner. And I want you to come with me. We're going to try to win her for the Lord, but I want you to promise me something. If you come to dinner, I don't want you to say one single religious thing. Don't you talk about anything religious. Promise me that. Well, the other folks were a little bit taken aback by that, but finally said, all right. So the dinner progressed, and it was a friendly, happy, warm occasion. But not a word was said about religion. Toward the end of the evening, you know what the lady said, the superintendent? She said, I wish I knew more about you Christians. Could you explain to me what it's all about? She opened the door. Use hospitality. Use hospitality. You want to get that concept into your own lifestyle? You try it on for size, beloved. Some of you are lonely, but you live in a house where you could invite someone in now and again. Have you ever thought about that? You can use the house you have, or the apartment you have, or the condominium you have. You could use that to get some Christian hospitality going. You think about it and pray about it. You don't have to force the situation at all. Just let our blessed Lord lead you in that regard. And I know that he will, and I know that then in turn you, beloved, will be of great blessing to others. We get back at this verse the next time we get together, all right? Well, dear Lord, we're thankful for your blessing and your presence in these moments. Be with my dear friends and keep them in your care. Amen. Till I meet you once again by way of radio, walk with the King today and be a blessing.
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Romans chapter 8, verses 38 and 39. For I am sure that neither death nor life, nor angels nor rulers, nor things present nor things to come, nor powers nor height nor depth, nor anything else in all creation will be able to separate us from the love of God in Jesus Christ our Lord.

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1: Hear the word. Reading from Psalm 33, verses 1 through 5. Rejoice in the Lord, O ye righteous, for praise is comely for the upright. Praise the Lord with harp, sing unto him with psaltery and an instrument of 10 strings. Sing unto him a new song, play skillfully with a loud noise, for the word of the Lord is right, and all his works are done in truth. He loveth righteousness and judgment. The earth is full of the goodness of the Lord. Reading from Psalm 33, verses 1 through 5.
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3: It's really a beautiful area of the southwestern United States, except for this one horrendous eyesore. Yeah, it's a graveyard for cars. And every time I pass this one, I see all these trashed and mashed cars. You know what? I can't help but thinking to myself, just think, one day, that car was somebody's dream come true. Someone probably wished for that car, got that car, showed everybody this car they were so proud of. Look at it now. I'm Ron Hutchcraft. I want to have a word with you today about dreams on the scrap heap. When I look at that auto junkyard, I see what was once somebody's dream, now just another piece of junk on the scrap heap. Some of us have lives that are sort of like that junkyard, a pile of what was once our dreams, now laying on the scrap heap. It's strange in a way that it's often at the end of our dreams that we find

0: the reason we're living. Yeah. Until then, we're pouring everything we've got into what we think will give us the love and the meaning and the fulfillment that we're looking for. But sooner or later, our path of dreams lets us down, and it leaves us empty. And that's when we might finally be ready to consider what God thinks will make our life make sense. Since he's the one who made you, he's the one who knows why you're here. It was a dream he dreamed for you even before there was a you. It's the destiny you were made for, lived out one meaningful day at a time. God actually talks about his plans for you in Jeremiah 29:11. It's our word for today from the Word of God. I know the plans I have for you, declares the Lord. Plans to prosper you, not to harm you. Plans to give you hope and a future. Now, those are the plans you were created for. Unfortunately, we spent most of our life on our own dreams, a lot of which, as we talked about, are on the scrap heap. But now may be the time when you finally embrace what you were made for by embracing the one who made you. The moment you reach out to this Jesus and tell him you want to be his from now on, you start living God's great dream for your life. When you give yourself to Jesus, the one who loved you so much, he would die for all your sin. I would say today would be the best day of your life to say yes to Jesus, to tell him I'm yours. And maybe you'd like a new story to begin for you today. Well, then, why don't you go to our website? It just is called anewstory.com. I think you'll find the information there that will help you be sure you belong to Jesus from this day on. That's anewstory.com. Those wasted days and wasted years, oh, they end the moment you open your life to Jesus Christ. For you, the dream that will never disappoint could begin this very day.
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3: 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Lee Larson, Ministry Coordinator of Acts 1:8, shares how.
4: God's going to bring somebody to you that is hurting big time, and he's going to move a mountain to make sure that his loving comfort comes to them at the moment they need it. The card declares all what you really need to say. All you need is the warm smile, the outstretched hand. Take your youth director and go rake leaves in the fall. Going down East Street, let the Lord and the Holy Spirit lead you, and oh, there's a yard full of leaves. Let's just rake it.
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0: there's two ways to deal with suffering. One is to let it drive you away from God, and one is to let it drive you closer to God. I mean, suffering can be the hammer that drives you like a nail into the love of God, because you just cling to Him.
1: Out of the depths I cry to you. In darkest places I will call.
0: Even if you don't feel like praying, pray. If you don't feel like worshiping, worship. If you don't feel like going to church, go to church. Just like when you go into a gymnasium and you're exercising, you feel like you're getting weaker, even though you're actually getting stronger. If you just hold on to God during hard times, you'll find that when it's over, when you're out of the gymnasium, you're stronger for it.

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husband and I were really excited about the idea of having children, and things did not unfold the way that we had wanted them to. And it was really, really hard on my heart. And I just felt God was telling me to lay it down, to give it to Him, and that He would take care of us.

0: He used his word to reassure us in Isaiah when he says, "My thoughts are not your thoughts, nor your ways my ways." His ways are higher, he says. And I felt peace in that, knowing that God is in control and that we can trust his ways, that they're better, even when we don't understand it or can't see it at the time. Be still. I just laid down my heartache at his feet, and he was there to pick me back up, to lift me up.
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0: the word is gone out of my mouth in righteousness, and shall not return, that unto me every knee shall bow, every tongue shall swear. Surely shall one say, in the Lord have I righteousness and strength. Even to him shall men come, and all that are incensed against him shall be ashamed.
1: 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Proverbs 21:5 says, the plans of the diligent lead surely to plenty. And Galatians 6:8 reminds us, he who sows to the Spirit will of the Spirit reap everlasting life. 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

0: 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The Lord is a stronghold for the oppressed, a stronghold in times of trouble. And those who know your name put their trust in you.
1: Lord, I need you. 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
1: Is it possible to share the gospel by picking up a rake, sharing a bottle of water, or paying for someone else's load of laundry? Lee Larson, Ministry Coordinator of Acts 1:8, shares how.
2: God's going to bring somebody to you that is hurting big time, and he's going to move a mountain to make sure that his loving comfort comes to them at the moment they need it. The card declares all what you really need to say. All you need is the warm smile, the outstretched hand. Take your youth director and go rake leaves in the fall. Going down East Street, let the Lord and the Holy Spirit lead you, and oh, there's a yard full of leaves. Let's just rake it.
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In Psalm 78, we read, "We will not hide them from our children, showing to this generation to come the praises of the Lord and His strength." 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

0: First Chronicles chapter 29, verse 11. Thine, O Lord, is the greatness, and the power, and the glory, and the victory, and the majesty.
1: Then sings my soul.
0: For all that is in the heaven and in the earth is thine. Thine is the kingdom, O Lord, and thou art exalted as head above all.
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1: Is it possible to share the gospel by picking up a rake, sharing a bottle of water, or paying for someone else's load of laundry? Lee Larson, Ministry Coordinator of Acts 1:8, shares how.
2: God's going to bring somebody to you that is hurting big time, and he's going to move a mountain to make sure that his loving comfort comes to them at the moment they need it. The card declares all what you really need to say. All you need is the warm smile, the outstretched hand. Take your youth director and go rake bleach in the fall. Going down East Street, let the Lord and the Holy Spirit lead you, and oh, there's a yard full of leaves. Let's just rake it.
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1: 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Bite-sized moments to refresh your soul. 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
2: There are 216 verses in the Bible about light. And the truth is, there is a lot we could take away from those verses. It would be an interesting study just to look at what the Bible says about light. But I think the essence of what Jesus is saying when he declares that he is the light of the world is that light is a metaphor for the very presence of God. Jesus is saying, I am the presence of God in our world. Think about the pillar of fire that led the Jews through the wilderness. That was God being present with his people, giving them guidance and truth, leading them. That's what Jesus is declaring about himself when he says, I am the light of the world. I am Yahweh in your midst. John actually began his gospel by talking about Jesus being the Word. The Greeks use the word logos to refer to the ultimate source or reality, the ultimate source of all things. So Jesus starts by saying that Jesus is the source of all things. And after a few verses, he says, there was a man sent from God whose name was John. He came as a witness to bear witness about the light that all might believe through him. John was not the light, but he came to bear witness to the light. The true light, which gives light to everyone, was coming into the world. And John writes, God himself is light, and in him there is no darkness at all. When Jesus says, I am the light of the world, he's saying that God, who will be the sun in the new heavens and the new earth, who will provide light for us, he is light come into the world. He is the presence of God with us. And by the way, he is with you. God is near you and with you today. He is the light of your world.
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Welcome back to another episode of 5 Minutes in Church History. On this episode, we are finishing our world tour of great cities. We've been in cities this month. We started with Cambridge, then we went to that ancient port city of Ephesus, and then we went to the eternal city, as it is called, Rome. And now we are moving to the holy city, and that, of course, is Jerusalem. Jerusalem is, hands down, the capital city of biblical times. It is the most important city in the story of the Old Testament, and it is clearly the most important city in the New Testament. But after biblical times, Jerusalem continues to have a history. Let's move into the church history of Jerusalem and look at, of course, five things while we're at it. But first, I'm going to go ahead and dip back into biblical history and just mention Acts chapter 15, because it's an important moment. We speak of the ecumenical councils in church history, but the very first church council was held in Jerusalem, and you can read all about it in Acts chapter 15. So the first event, that church council there in Acts 15 in Jerusalem. Well, you know, Jerusalem is destroyed in 70 AD by the Romans. And so from 70 AD to 325, as far as the Christian presence in Jerusalem goes, it is a time of decline and a period of neglect. This changes with Constantine. We mentioned Constantine and especially his mom, Helen, in our last episode, but Helen shines a spotlight on Jerusalem. She visits Jerusalem. She discovers the Church of the Holy Sepulchre, which has the site, the traditional site in Roman Catholicism, of first the crucifixion of Jesus, and then within eyeshot, the resurrection of Jesus. Most historians do not accept the Church of the Holy Sepulchre of the site, but that didn't stop Helen, and it didn't stop the building of a church there, and it doesn't stop millions of pilgrims visiting that site. Well, let's move into the era of the Crusades. And to set the stage here, we have to back up to 638 AD. The Patriarch of Jerusalem. And at this point, Jerusalem and the Christian church there was largely under control of Constantinople and would have been considered Eastern. Well, in 638, the keys of the city were turned over to Muslim control, and the Muslims controlled Jerusalem up until 1099. That is the date of the First Crusade, and the Christian pilgrims who made their way to Jerusalem captured the city, and both Muslims and the Eastern Christians were removed, and all was placed under Rome and the Pope, and so the time of the Crusades. Then we move into General Sir Charles Warren. Well, who was Charles Warren? He was a British Royal Engineers officer, and he was one of the first in the modern era of archaeology to excavate Jerusalem. He went to Jerusalem in 1867, made discoveries along the Temple Mount. If you ever visit to Jerusalem, you may be tempted to ask your guide something like this: are we walking in the footsteps of Jesus? And the guide will probably tell you something like this in reply: no, the footsteps of Jesus are about 17 feet underneath of us. So as you can imagine, over the centuries, this city was built up and built up and built up. And so we have that modern era of archaeology of the city of Jerusalem and General Sir Charles Warren. His work and his writings inspired successive archaeologists, and so the work continues to this day. Well, lastly, with this city of Jerusalem, in many ways, it represents the religions of the Western world with its so-called four quarters. There is the Armenian quarter, representing the Armenian church. There is the Christian quarter. There is the Jewish quarter and the Muslim quarter. So there you have it. The church council in the first century, Constantine and Helen in the beginning of a new era, the Crusades, Sir Charles Warren in archaeology, and the four quarters. That's a quick tour of Jerusalem and church history, and I'm Steve Nichols. Thanks for joining us for 5 Minutes in Church History.

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1: Imagine sowing seeds that are sure to yield a bountiful harvest, not just for this season, but for generations. That's the promise in 2 Corinthians 9:6. He who sows bountifully will also reap bountifully. It later says God loves a cheerful giver. There's profound joy in giving to God's work. Why? God is faithful. He calls you to give purposefully, joyfully, not grudgingly. In return, He supplies all you need for every good work. 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
3: Psalms chapter 40. I waited patiently for the Lord, and He inclined to me and heard my cry. He also brought me up out of a horrible pit, out of the miry clay, and set my feet upon a rock and established my steps. He has put a new song in my mouth, praise to our God. Many will see it and fear and will trust in the Lord. Blessed is that man who makes the Lord his trust, and does not respect the proud, nor such as turn aside to lies. Many, O Lord my God, are your wonderful works which you have done, and your thoughts toward us cannot be recounted to you in order. If I would declare and speak of them, they are more than can be numbered. Sacrifice and offering you did not desire. My ears you have opened. Burnt offering and sin offering you did not require. Then I said, "Behold, I come. In the scroll of the book it is written of me, I delight to do your will, O my God, and your law is within my heart. I have proclaimed the good news of righteousness in the great assembly. Indeed, I do not restrain my lips. O Lord, you yourself know. I have not hidden your righteousness within my heart. I have declared your faithfulness and your salvation. I have not concealed your loving kindness and your truth from the great assembly. Do not withhold your tender mercies from me, O Lord. Let your loving kindness and your truth continually preserve me. For innumerable evils have surrounded me. My iniquities have overtaken me so that I am not able to look up. They are more than the hairs of my head. Therefore my heart fails me. Be pleased, O Lord, to deliver me. O Lord, make haste to help me. Let them be ashamed and brought to

mutual confusion who seek to destroy my life. Let them be driven backward and brought to dishonor who wish me evil. Let them be confounded because of their shame, who say to me, Aha! Aha! Let all those who seek you rejoice and be glad in you. Let such as love your salvation say continually, The Lord be magnified. But I am poor and needy, yet the Lord thinks upon me. You are my help and my deliverer. Do not delay, O my God.

Psalms chapter 41. Blessed is he who considers the poor. The Lord will deliver him in time of trouble. The Lord will preserve him and keep him alive, and he will be blessed on the earth. You will not deliver him to the will of his enemies. The Lord will strengthen him on his bed of illness. You will sustain him on his sick bed. I said, Lord, be merciful to me. Heal my soul, for I have sinned against you. My enemies speak evil of me. When will he die and his name perish? And if he comes to see me, he speaks lies. His heart gathers iniquity to itself. When he goes out, he tells it. All who hate me whisper together against me. Against me they devise my hurt. An evil disease, they say, clings to him. And now that he lies down, he will rise up no more. Even my own familiar friend in whom I trusted, who ate my bread, has lifted up his heel against me. But you, O Lord, be merciful to me and raise me up, that I may repay them. By this I know that you are well pleased with me, because my enemy does not triumph over me. As for me, you uphold me in my integrity and set me before your face forever. Blessed be the Lord God of Israel, from everlasting to everlasting. Amen and amen. Psalms chapter 42. As the deer pants for the water brooks, so pants my soul for you, O God. My soul thirsts for God, for the living God. When shall I come and appear before God? My tears have been my food day and night, while they continually say to me, Where is your God? When I remember these things, I pour out my soul within me. For I used to go with the multitude. I went with them to the house of God with the voice of joy and praise, with a multitude that kept a pilgrim feast. Why are you cast down, O my soul? And why are you disquieted within me? Hope in God, for I shall yet praise him for the help of his countenance. O my God, my soul is cast down within me. Therefore I will remember you from the land of the Jordan and from the heights of Hermon, from the hill Mizar. Deep calls unto deep at the noise of your waterfalls. All your waves and billows have gone over me. The Lord will command his loving kindness in the daytime, and in the night his song shall be with me, a prayer to the God of my life. I will say to God, my rock, why have you forgotten me? Why do I go mourning because of the oppression of the enemy? As with a breaking of my bones, my enemies reproach me, while they say to me all day long, Where is your God? Why are you cast down, O my soul? And why are you disquieted within me? Hope in God, for I shall yet praise him, the help of my countenance and my God.

0: Psalms, chapter 43. Vindicate me, O God, and plead my cause against an ungodly nation. O, deliver me from the deceitful and unjust man. For you are the God of my strength. Why do you cast me off? Why do I go mourning because of the oppression of the enemy? O, send out your light and your truth. Let them lead me. Let them bring me to your holy hill and to your tabernacle. Then I will go to the altar of God, to God my exceeding joy, and on the harp I will praise you, O God, my God. Why are you cast down, O my soul? And why are you disquieted within me? Hope in God, for I shall yet praise him, the help of my countenance and my God.
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1: Is it possible to share the gospel by picking up a rake, sharing a bottle of water, or paying for someone else's load of laundry? Lee Larson, ministry coordinator of Acts 1:8, shares how.
2: God's going to bring somebody to you that is hurting big time, and he's going to move a mountain to make sure that his loving comfort comes to them at the moment they need it. The card declares all what you really need to say. All you need is the warm smile, the outstretched hand. Take your youth director and go rake leaves in the fall. Going down East Street, let the Lord and the Holy Spirit lead you, and oh, there's a yard full of leaves. Let's just rake it.
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1: The steadfast love of the Lord never ceases. 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Do you see what's happening here? That the faithfulness of God is not something that simply exists when the band is playing and the sun is shining and all is well with our souls. No, the faithfulness of God is of vital information to us when the reverse is the case.
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1: Hear the Word. Reading from Romans 11, verses 33 through 36. Oh, the depth of the riches, both of the wisdom and knowledge of God! How unsearchable are His judgments, and His ways past finding out! For who hath known the mind of the Lord? Or who hath been His counselor? Or who hath first given to Him, and it shall be recompensed unto him again? For of Him, and through Him, and to Him are all things, to whom be glory forever. Amen.
2: 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In Psalm 78, we read, "We will not hide them from our children, showing to this generation to come the praises of the Lord and His strength." 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

0: 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Praise be to the God and Father of our Lord Jesus Christ. In His great mercy, He has given us new birth into a living hope through the resurrection of Jesus Christ from the dead.
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1: Is it possible to share the gospel by picking up a rake, sharing a bottle of water, or paying for someone else's load of laundry? Lee Larson, ministry coordinator of Acts 1:8, shares how.
2: God's going to bring somebody to you that is hurting big time, and he's going to move a mountain to make sure that his loving comfort comes to them at the moment they need it. The card declares all what you really need to say. All you need is the warm smile, the outstretched hand. Take your youth director and go rake leaves in the fall. Going down East Street, let the Lord and the Holy Spirit lead you, and oh, there's a yard full of leaves. Let's just rake it.
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I will be exalted in the earth. 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

Isaac Watts grew up in a church where only the Psalms were sung, and it frustrated him as a child because the Psalms had no direct praise for Jesus by name. Believing that both the Old and New Testaments tell a unified story, Watts began interpreting the Psalms in light of the gospel. One example of that work is the hymn, Jesus Shall Reign. Watts presents Jesus as the righteous king, fulfilling Solomon's prayer for justice and blessing. He defended this approach, saying, I'm just doing what David would have done if he had lived in the days of Christianity.

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But the greatest of these is love. 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

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It is the gift of God, not of works, lest anyone should boast. 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
1: 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And fortunately, at her age, she received the Lord. And I told her if she would just look upon Jesus, he would take you to heaven. And that night she left at 10:30.

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1: Is it possible to share the gospel by picking up a rake, sharing a bottle of water, or paying for someone else's load of laundry? Lee Larson, Ministry Coordinator of Acts 1:8, shares how.
2: God's going to bring somebody to you that is hurting big time, and he's going to move a mountain to make sure that his loving comfort comes to them at the moment they need it. The card declares all what you really need to say. All you need is the warm smile, the outstretched hand. Take your youth director and go rake bleach in the fall. Going down East Street, let the Lord and the Holy Spirit lead you, and oh, there's a yard full of leaves. Let's just rake it.
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He only is my rock and my salvation. He is my defense. 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
1: Father, I have sinned against heaven and before you. 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But the father said to his servants, bring quickly the best robe and put it on him, and put a ring on his hand and shoes on his feet, and bring the fattened calf and kill it, and let us eat and celebrate. For this my son was dead and is alive again. He was lost and is found. And they began to celebrate.

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It is the gift of God, not of works, lest anyone should boast. 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
1: Imagine sowing seeds that are sure to yield a bountiful harvest, not just for this season, but for generations. That's the promise in 2 Corinthians 9:6. He who sows bountifully will also reap bountifully. It later says God loves a cheerful giver. There's profound joy in giving to God's work. Why? 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
2: Rainbow beauties from catastrophe. This is Ken Ham, encouraging all churches to start their thinking with God's word. Nearly all of the world's opals are found in my home country of Australia. And that's because in nature, opals only form under very specific conditions. And Noah's flood would have produced just the right mix of conditions to allow opals to form. You see, opals don't take millions of years to form. In the lab, they can be produced in just weeks. And the man-made opal is almost indistinct catastrophe. This is Ken Ham, encouraging all churches to start their thinking with God's word. Nearly all of the world's opals are found in my home country of Australia. And that's because in nature, opals only form under very specific conditions. And Noah's flood would have produced just the right mix of conditions to allow opals to form. You see, opals don't take

0: that God can make something beautiful out of anything, even out of his judgment on the world. God can take any sinner and through his son turn them into a thing of great beauty.
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3: Our scripture reading today is from the book of Zechariah. Now, throughout this book, we are reminded that God always has a plan for the restoration of his people. The people of God aren't perfect, and sometimes we need discipline. But God's judgment is always followed by the hope of his glory and the joy of his fellowship.
4: The burden of the word of the Lord for Israel, saith the Lord, which stretcheth forth the heavens, and layeth the foundation of the earth, and formeth the spirit of man within him. Behold, I will make Jerusalem a cup of trembling unto all the people round about, when they shall be in the siege both against Judah and against Jerusalem. And in that day I will make Jerusalem a burdensome stone for all people. All that burden themselves with it shall be cut in pieces, though all the people of the earth be gathered together against it. In that day, saith the Lord, I will smite every horse with astonishment, and his rider with madness. And I will open mine eyes upon the house of Judah, and will smite every horse of the people with blindness. And the governors of Judah shall say in their heart, The inhabitants of Jerusalem shall be my strength in the Lord of hosts their God. In that day will I make the governors of Judah like an hearth of fire among the wood, and like a torch of fire in a sheaf. And they shall devour all the people round about, on the right hand and on the left. And Jerusalem shall be inhabited again in her own place, even in Jerusalem. The Lord also shall save the tents of Judah first, that the glory of the house of David and the glory of the inhabitants of Jerusalem do not magnify themselves against Judah. In that day shall the Lord defend the inhabitants of Jerusalem, and he that is feeble among them at that day shall be as David. And the house of David shall be as God, as the angel of the Lord before them.
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We see nations torn apart. We see families broken. We see a wasteland of lost souls, heavy hearts fainting with fear. But you see your people, and you hear our cries. Our strength is in remembering. Our power is in returning. So tonight we return to you. Bring us back to

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2: Is it possible to share the gospel by picking up a rake, sharing a bottle of water, or paying for someone else's load of laundry? Lee Larson, Ministry Coordinator of Acts 1:8, shares how.
3: God's going to bring somebody to you that is hurting big time, and he's going to move a mountain to make sure that his loving comfort comes to them at the moment they need it. The card declares all what you really need to say. All you need is the warm smile, the outstretched hand. Take your youth director and go rake leaves in the fall. Going down East Street, let the Lord and the Holy Spirit lead you, and oh, there's a yard full of leaves. Let's just rake it.
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Psalm 9, verses 9 and 10. The Lord is a stronghold for the oppressed, a stronghold in times of trouble. And those who know your name put their trust in you. For you, O Lord, have not forsaken those who seek you.

0: Welcome back to another episode of 5 Minutes in Church History. On this episode, we are finishing our world tour of great cities. We've been in cities this month. We started with Cambridge, then we went to that ancient port city of Ephesus, and then we went to the eternal city, as it is called, Rome. And now we are moving to the holy city, and that, of course, is Jerusalem. Jerusalem is, hands down, the capital city of biblical times. It is the most important city in the story of the Old Testament, and it is clearly the most important city in the New Testament. But after biblical times, Jerusalem continues to have a history. Let's move into the church history of Jerusalem and look at, of course, five things while we're at it. But first, I'm going to go ahead and dip back into biblical history and just mention Acts chapter 15, because it's an important moment. We speak of the ecumenical councils in church history, but the very first church council was held in Jerusalem, and you can read all about it in Acts chapter 15. So the first event, that church council there in Acts 15 in Jerusalem. Well, you know, Jerusalem is destroyed in 70 AD by the Romans. And so from 70 AD to 325, as far as the Christian presence in Jerusalem goes, it is a time of decline and a period of neglect. This changes with Constantine. We mentioned Constantine and especially his mom, Helen, in our last episode, but Helen shines a spotlight on Jerusalem. She visits Jerusalem. She discovers the Church of the Holy Sepulchre, which has the site, the traditional site in Roman Catholicism, of first the crucifixion of Jesus, and then within eyeshot, the resurrection of Jesus. Most historians do not accept the Church of the Holy Sepulchre of the site, but that didn't stop Helen, and it didn't stop the building of a church there, and it doesn't stop millions of pilgrims visiting that site. Well, let's move into the era of the Crusades, and to set the stage here, we have to back up to 638 AD, the Patriarch of Jerusalem. And at this point, Jerusalem and the Christian church there was largely under control of Constantinople and would have been considered Eastern. Well, in 638, the keys of the city were turned over to Muslim control, and the Muslims controlled Jerusalem up until 1099. That is the date of the First Crusade, and the Christian pilgrims who made their way to Jerusalem captured the city, and both Muslims and the Eastern Christians were removed, and all was placed under Rome and the Pope, and so the time of the Crusades. Then we move into General Sir Charles Warren. Well, who was Charles Warren? He was a British Royal Engineers officer, and he was one of the first in the modern era of archaeology to excavate Jerusalem. He went to Jerusalem in 1867, made discoveries along the Temple Mount. If you ever visit to Jerusalem, you may be tempted to ask your guide something like this: are we walking in the footsteps of Jesus? And the guide will probably tell you something like this in reply: no, the footsteps of Jesus are about 17 feet underneath of us. So as you can imagine, over the centuries, this city was built up and built up and built up. And so we have that modern era of archaeology of the city of Jerusalem and General Sir Charles Warren. His work and his writings inspired successive archaeologists, and so the work continues to this day. Well, lastly, with this city of Jerusalem, in many ways, it represents the religions of the Western world with its so-called four quarters. There is the Armenian quarter, representing the Armenian church. There is the Christian quarter. There is the Jewish quarter and the Muslim quarter. So there you have it. The church council in the first century, Constantine and Helen in the beginning of a new era, the Crusades, Sir Charles Warren in archaeology, and the four quarters. That's a quick tour of Jerusalem and church history, and I'm Steve Nichols. Thanks for joining us for 5 Minutes in Church History.
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1: 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Perhaps they're hearing it on their phone or another smart device. But it's the same Family Radio and the same gospel. In Psalm 78, we read, "We will not hide them from our children, showing to this generation to come the praises of the Lord and His strength." Psalm 78 says to share God's wonders with the next generation so they might set their hope in Him. 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They're tired of being entertained by temporary pleasures. They're starving for real hope built on truth. They have a showing to this generation to come the praises of the Lord and His strength. Psalm 78 says to share God's wonders with the next generation so they might set their hope in Him. When you give to Family Radio, you're giving the message of salvation in Jesus Christ to the next generation. They're tired of being

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1: 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We are to love God preeminently, primarily, but that does not mean that we should not have love for our homeland. In fact, C.S. Lewis said we should express affection for our homeland, but keep that affection subordinate to our love for God. 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

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Our mission is to share the hope of Jesus Christ and the truth of God's Word with people wherever they are, including the technology they use every day. 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

Whatever gain I had, I counted as loss for the sake of Christ. Indeed, I count everything as loss because of the surpassing worth of knowing Christ Jesus, my Lord. For his sake, I've suffered the loss of all things and count them as rubbish in order that I may gain Christ and be found in him, not having a righteousness of my own, but that which comes through faith, that I may know Christ and the power of his resurrection.

here on a Friday morning. Glad you're with us on Family Radio. I'm Bob Lapine. We've been looking all this week at Jesus' statement that he is the true vine, that God is the vine dresser. We are to abide in him, and that sometimes the vine dresser will prune the branches so they can bear more fruit. And that made me think about a conversation I had many years ago with Jeremy Camp. I don't know if you know him. He's a singer-songwriter. And Jeremy met and fell in love with his wife, Melissa, and then learned on the honeymoon that she was having stomach pains. It turned out to be an aggressive form of cancer that eventually took her life. They were married for 100 days before Melissa died. And Jeremy said that when his wife was admitted to the hospital, she said to him, "I know I might die from this cancer, but if God can use it to bring one person to faith in Jesus, it will be worth it." Now, would you have that perspective? Would you say, "I am so committed to being a fruitful vine, my life being fruitful, that if the plan God has for me is to take me home early, I want to make sure I do all I can on this earth, on this path, to bear fruit for him?" The only way anyone can say that, the only way anyone comes to that conclusion, is by abiding in him. And Jeremy told us that there was a nurse who cared for Melissa, a nurse that both of them were praying for, and before Melissa died, that nurse gave her life to Jesus. Which brings us all the way back to the beginning of what Jesus says in John 15. Life comes from only one source. That kind of fruit comes from one place, the true vine. The only way that our lives can bear that kind of fruit, that we can see people brought into the kingdom of heaven, is if we abide in the vine and then bear much fruit as a result. I hope our lives today will be fruit-bearing lives that bring glory to God.

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0: Glad to have you along with us this morning on Family Radio. I'm Bob Lapine. You know the great benediction at the end of the book of Jude, the one that begins, "Now to him who is able to keep you from stumbling or from falling." Jude has just been writing about those believers who have been seduced by false teachers. They have wandered away from the faith once for all delivered to the saints. But he ends this letter by saying, God is able to keep you from falling. And Charles Spurgeon, in his Morning by Morning devotional today, says, in some sense, the path to heaven is very safe. But in other respects, there is no road so dangerous. It is beset with difficulties. How many times have we to exclaim with the psalmist, my feet were almost gone, my steps had well nigh slipped. If we were strong, sure-footed mountaineers, this would be no matter so much. But in ourselves, how weak we are. In the best roads, we soon falter. In the smoothest paths, we quickly stumble. These feeble knees of ours can scarcely support our tottering weight. Oh, if we are kept from falling, how we must bless the patient power which watches over us day by day. Glory be to him who is able to keep us from falling. We have many foes who try to push us down. The road is rough, and we are weak. But in addition to this, enemies lurk in ambush who rush out when we least expect them and labor to trip us up or hurl us down at the nearest precipice. Only an almighty arm can preserve us from these unseen foes who are seeking to destroy us. It is God who directs our steps today. And so, Lord, as we go through this day, we ask that you would be the one who keeps us from stumbling and falling. Lead us not into temptation. Deliver us from evil. Help us to stand sure-footed today.
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2: Have you ever noticed how easy it is to focus on the wrong thing? Life gets hard, you look at the problem. We look at bills and the news and all the things happening around us. And sometimes the more we look at those things, the more overwhelmed we become. But Scripture gives us a different direction. The author of Hebrews says in chapter 12, we're to look to Jesus, the founder and perfecter of our faith, who for the joy that was set before him endured the cross. I like those words. Looking to Jesus, because where we look matters. When we turn our eyes toward Jesus, we're reminded of what he's already done for us. I mean, just think about the cross. The cross isn't just a symbol. It's where Jesus willingly gave his life for you, for me. In 1 Peter chapter 2, verse 24, he says, he himself bore our sins in his body on the tree. Jesus took sin upon himself. He took the punishment we deserved so we can receive the forgiveness that we could never earn. So when guilt tells you that you've gone too far, let's look to Jesus. When fear tells us that everything's falling apart, again, let's look to Jesus. And when we don't know what tomorrow holds, again, look to Jesus. Our circumstances may change, our feelings may change, but Jesus doesn't. And the cross reminds us that he loves us, and the resurrection reminds us that he has overcome. So whatever you're facing today, let's not let the storm be bigger than our Savior. Let's look to Jesus, fixing our eyes and our heart on him. We can't control everything that's going on around us, but we can choose where we look.
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0: All right, thank you very much. And hello again, my radio friend. How in the world are you? Doing all right today? I've just been praying that God might put his truth and his power and most of all his love into the very tone of my voice and in the words that I say, so that you'll be blessed and refreshed and helped along life's way. May God answer that prayer for us today. We're in 1 Peter chapter 4, and we've gotten into verse 9, where Peter says, use hospitality one to another without grudging. The last broadcast that we had together, I was meditating with you on this idea of using Christian hospitality. When you invite someone into your home and serve them a good meal or a dessert or whatever. They used to call it coffee klatch evangelism. When you invite someone into your home that way, you establish rapport, the barriers are broken down, people cease to be suspicious and ill at ease, and they feel at home with you, and then you have a chance, providing, that is, that your Christianity is real, you have a chance to share your Lord with them. Use it, use it, use hospitality. Jesus said, I was hungry, and you fed me. I was naked, and you clothed me. I was a stranger. You received me. You took me in. You and I can do no better than to follow the example of our blessed Lord in those matters. Now he says, do it without grudging. That's an interesting word. Looked at it in my Greek New Testament today, just to refresh it in my own mind. Gangasmus. Sounds like grumbling, doesn't it? It's a word that means grumbling. People who are kind to you because they have to turn out to be sort of an affront. Isn't that true? Oh, dear. When people tell me how much it cost them to be kind to me, I sort of wish they hadn't bothered. I want you to know I missed my lunch to do this. Well, you should have had your lunch. Without grumbling. You see, you don't get any extra reward when you do kind things because you have to. And people don't appreciate it. It may be helpful to them, and it may be something that costs you time and energy or money. But if you do it because you have to, with a forced, grumbling, grudging spirit, it takes all the joy out of it, and people don't appreciate it, and you don't get any reward for it. That's what Peter's saying. Don't grumble about it. I thought just now of the story about the lady who was having company. The house was clean and spotless. Everything was shining. The best silver and the best china was on the table, and there was a beautiful floral centerpiece, and the meal was cooked to perfection. Everything was perfect. The company was there, and the little girl was seated at the table with her mother, and her mother said, now, dearie, you can say grace for us tonight. You can pray. And the little girl, who may have been 5 or 6, I don't know, in the story, looked up and said to her mother, Mommy, I don't really know what to say. And her mother said, well, you can just pray what you heard me pray. And so the little girl folded her hands and bowed her head and said, oh, Lord, why do we have to have these people tonight? Out of the mouths of babes, huh? Well, without grumbling, don't do it because you have to. Do it because you want to. Far better if you don't want to do it, don't do it. But if you want to be helpful to people and it comes out of a heart of love, then it's helpful, it breaks down the barriers, it gives you an opening for sharing the gospel of the Lord Jesus Christ. Use it. Use hospitality. The word translated hospitality actually means love of friends. You have some friends, show them your love. That's what it means. And do it without grudging. Now, in verse 10, he says, as every man hath received the gift. Now, God gives different gifts, as Paul says in Romans. I'll turn to that passage right now, and we'll see what it says. God has given different gifts. As every man hath dealt to every man the measure of faith, having then gifts differing according to the grace that is given to us, whether prophecy, let us prophesy according to the proportion of faith, or ministry, let us wait on our ministering, or he that teacheth on teaching, or he that exhorteth on exhortation, he that giveth, let him do it with simplicity, he that ruleth with diligence, he that showeth mercy with cheerfulness, and let love be without hypocrisy. Gifts that God has given to you as an individual. You see, there is the list in Romans. As every man hath received the gift. Now, God hath set some in the church. I'm reading now from 1 Corinthians 12:28. Apostles, prophets, teachers, miracles, gifts of healings, helps, governments, diversities of tongues. Now he says, not everybody's an apostle, not everybody's a prophet, not everyone is a teacher, not everyone works miracles, have all the gifts of healing, do all speak with tongues, do all interpret? No, he says, they don't all do it, but God has given these gifts. And so God has set in the church certain people with certain gifts. He that ascended up into heaven, that he might fill all things. He gave some, this is Ephesians chapter 4 now. He gave some apostles, some prophets, some evangelists, and some teaching pastors for the perfecting of the saints and the work of the ministry. I always say perfecting. Somebody wrote me and said, why do you mispronounce that? It should be perfecting. Okay, I'll say it perfecting. I don't know where I got into that habit. Years ago, somebody used it and I picked it up. Power of habit's pretty strong, isn't it? Now he says, as every man hath received the gift. Now Peter has a listing of gifts. The gift of speaking, the gift of ministering, and that's all he has there. If any man speak and if any man minister, that God may be glorified. All right. Think about this. Have you ever thought about what gift God has given you? Now, all of us have certain abilities, and thank God we have them. We always wish we had more. I know I do. Don't you? But God has given you some gifts. I'll tell you this just for a chuckle, okay? I remember being in meetings in Sioux City, Iowa, back in the early 1950s. It must have been 1950, maybe one or two or three around in there. And the meetings were going rough, and I brought everybody I could to bring extra people in. I had Rudy Atwood there from the old-fashioned revival hour. He played piano for Dr. Fuller. You remember that? And I had some other people there to sing. I brought Stuart Hamlin and some other people. I forget who all. To try to get a crowd. And then, of course, all I know then and now is to pray. Work like everything and pray your way through. And so I was working, but I said to the fellows on the team and other friends, said, we better have a night of prayer and seek God and break through here. So two things happened in that night of prayer. My good friend Kelly Beal, who still lives out in the Long Beach area, and I think he's still on the radio. You may hear him now and again. He was with me there, and he was praying and didn't seem really to get very far in his praying. And finally, in complete frustration, he broke off and he said, hey, Lord, I'm Kelly Beal. Remember me? Here in Sioux City. He just felt like he wasn't getting anywhere. Well, then it came time for someone else to pray, Rudy Atwood, the piano player. A dear man and a great friend. Well, he prayed, and he made a very good prayer. Then he got around to praying for Bob Cook. And he prayed for me, Lord, that the Lord would bless me and fill me. And then he broke off and thought a minute, and he said, and Lord, here's this man that's got this great executive gift, and he thinks he wants to preach. Help him, Lord. Well, that broke us all up, you know. We had a little break there to chuckle before we went to praying again. Here's this man got this great executive gift, and he thinks he wants to preach. Well, I didn't think I had any executive gift. I hadn't discovered anything about that. I was just busy trying to keep things going. Beloved, listen, give some thought and prayer to what God has specially given you. Some of you have such precious qualities. I know many of you, of course, from having met you, and some of you are dear friends through the years, and I sense that you have such wonderful, precious qualities from God. And I just long for you to use them fully for His glory. Some of you have a gift at writing, but you don't do much of it. You keep thinking you'll get at it. And some of you have the gift of just encouraging people. People feel better when you come into their presence. They get encouraged because you're there. And some of you have a great loving heart that takes up the burden of other people's concerns and helps them and comforts them. And some of you can manage, and some can sell, and some can sing, and some can preach, and so on and so on. Different gifts. Oh, he says, as every man hath received the gift. Now, Paul says in Corinthians, what hast thou that thou didst not receive? Anything you have is not yours in a proprietary sense. God has just loaned it to you. Preacher, God could take away your voice and you wouldn't be able to say a word. And a preacher without his pipes is bad. You know, that's tragic. All that God has to do for any of us is just look away from us for an instant and we're ruined. And so what you have is loaned to you by the grace of God. Always remember that. As every man hath received the gift, so on that basis that it's yours to use but not to own, on that basis, he says, even so minister to one another as good stewards of the manifold grace of God. The grace of God not only gets you to heaven, but equips you on the way. Had you stopped to think that it is God's saving grace that has made you what you are? Here's a man who's an attorney, and he's the head of a great corporation, and he can write beautifully and speak effectively. And I look at him and I think, oh boy, has he got gifts? Has he got abilities? But you know the purpose of all of that, my beloved friend, is that you use that as a steward of God's grace. It's His saving and transforming grace that has given you the ability to administer and the ability to interpret the law and apply it and the ability to speak effectively to others and the ability to write beautifully. That's just one package of one life that I know down through the years. Manifold grace of God. Stewards. What does a steward do? He takes something that belongs to somebody else and invests it for a profit. That's what a steward does in the biblical sense. Something that belongs to somebody else. You see, your gifts are not yours. They're given you to use from your blessed Lord. And you're to invest them for His glory. You think and pray about that, will you? As the days go by, we'll get back to this momentarily the next time we get together. Well, dear Lord, we love You, and we're thankful for Your blessing. Oh, wilt Thou help us to use Your gifts today. Amen. Till I meet you once again by way of radio, walk with the King today and be a blessing.
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7: Hear the word. reading from Hebrews 11, verses 1 through 3. Now faith is the substance of things hoped for, the evidence of things not seen. For by it the elders obtained a good report. Through faith we understand that the worlds were framed by the word of God, so that things which are seen were not made of things which do appear. Reading from Hebrews 11, verses 1 through 3.

Friends, as the year begins to wind down, it's a good time to prayerfully consider how God has entrusted you with the resources you have and how you can use them for His glory. Proverbs 21:5 says, "The plans of the diligent lead surely to plenty." And Galatians 6:8 reminds us, "He who sows to the Spirit will of the Spirit reap everlasting life." 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

0: Family Radio, where you hear the hymns you love, and in some cases, the hymns you haven't heard for a while. I'm Bob Lapine, and we have just introduced the new Family Radio Hymn of the Week. Keith Getty, the modern hymn writer and the editor of the Sing Hymnal, has been joining us to share with us about our Hymn of the Week. This week's hymn is familiar, I think, to most of our listeners. It's the hymn, All Hail the Power of Jesus' Name. And Keith, tell us a little bit about the background of this hymn.
1: Yeah, so it was written by Edward Perronet, who was a buddy of John and Charles Wesley. So it was that season where you sung the truths of God, but it was like exploding theology. So, you know, every Wesley hymn, it's not like he's singing some doctrine. It's like he's singing a doctrine that's exploding into joy and action and direction and movement. And so your heart and your head and everything are kind of all engendered in it. It was written, you know, when Stuart and I wrote In Christ Alone, our goal was to write a hymn which was like the national anthem of Christianity, that took the whole life of Christ and explained it in one song, that could be sung almost in a national anthem style. This actually in the 19th century was known as the national anthem of Christianity. And that was the era, of course, of the whole worldwide missionary movement that started, and that Britain did so many wonderful things with. Of course, there were some things that were not so wonderful, but largely they brought Christianity to all the corners of the world. And this was probably the most well-known rallying hymn of the time. People would go out, it would be their sending hymn as they left. It would be their hymn at the end of the anniversary year in their new church. All hail the power of Jesus' name. That third verse, let every kindred, every tribe on this terrestrial ball to him all majesty ascribe. Quite notable. That's kind of really that's the essence of the meaning. And then that last verse, of course, is the message of heaven as well. It's one of those hymns that's had various different tunes and they all kind of compete with each other. We've always preferred Coronation and oh hail the power of Jesus' name.
0: Angels prostrate fall.
1: But equally popular it would be, so I said again, we prefer the coronation tune, which we use, all hail the power of Jesus' name, let angels prostrate fall. And we do a very lively kind of Celtic arrangement of it rather than a stodgy one, just because we wanted that energy of this is Christ to the world. We sort of did that around the time of Facing a Task and Finish. We started to use it a lot. And it wasn't on that album, but that was kind of the energy we wanted to get. And we actually, in verse 3, we used sort of, you know, African and Caribbean drums in every kindred to try and create that. The Americans love the All Hail the Power of Jesus' Name.
0: Yes.
1: So lots of different tunes.
0: Is that the one you grew up singing? Did you grow up singing that?
1: Yeah, we did that one. And our choir, we get to the chorus, you know, Bobby gets, and crying him that wonderful kind of
0: Right.
1: It is a great text. It is a great message. And it has a great energy. You know, words, that's the wonderful thing about words. They're not just telling you truth. They're telling you in a context that is creating movement, that appeals to all the senses. And I think when we're choosing songs, and certainly when we're writing songs, you want to be aware of that. And when we're arranging music, we want to try and capture that in the arrangements of what we do.
0: As you said, the national anthem, I find myself singing that last verse. Oh, that with yonder sacred throng we at his feet may fall, where we are joining, it's those on earth joining with those in heaven together, falling at his feet and joining the everlasting song, crown him Lord of all. I find myself just elevated as I sing those lyrics. It is our hymn of the week this week on Family Radio, and we'll do the familiar tune, the one that most of us know. Here is All Hail the Power of Jesus' Name. 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

And here on a Friday morning, it's Bob Lapine with you on Family Radio. So glad you're along with us this morning. We've been talking all this week about Jesus as the true vine. And I have mentioned to you that he's making reference when he calls himself the true vine to Isaiah 5 and to Psalm 80, where Israel is pictured as a vineyard. And Jesus says, I'm the true vine. So let's have our Bible quiz questions this morning from those passages. Here's question number one. Psalm 80, Israel is compared to a vine, but God says, I'm a vine that brought you out of what? A vine that I brought from where? I think you know. Question number two. In Isaiah 5, God says that he prepared a vineyard. He dug it up and cleared it of stones and planted the choicest vines. What did he expect to get when he did that? And then question number three, what did God get instead of what he was looking for? So again, Psalm 80, God calls Israel a vine that he brought from where? In Isaiah 5, God says, I planted a vineyard expecting this. What did he expect? And instead I got this. What did he get? Those are your three questions this morning. You can think about that as you hum along or sing along to this hymn. I've got the answers. They'll be coming up in just a minute here on Family Radio.

0: And on a Friday morning, we're glad to have you with us here on Family Radio. Always glad when you join us. And I hope Family Radio is an encouragement to you throughout the day to help you remain in and abide in Christ. We've been talking about that all this week. And our Bible quiz questions this morning are about God as the vine dresser and about his people as the vine. So in Psalm 80, this was question number one this morning, Psalm 80, God compares Israel to a vine that he brought out of where? He brought it out of Egypt. You have brought a vine out of Egypt, the psalmist says. You have cast out the nations and planted it. That's what he did. Question number two, in Isaiah 5, Isaiah compares Israel to a vineyard. He says God dug it up and cleared it of stones and planted it with the choicest vine. And what did he expect he would get? He expected good grapes. That's what he was looking for. But what did he get? That's question number three. Instead of good grapes, what did he get? He got wild grapes that are bitter and sour. So how'd you do with those three questions? Did you get them? Hope you did. And I hope you're ready on Monday when we have a fresh edition of the quiz, the Monday edition of the quiz, here on Family Radio.
1: It was so hard for me learning to let my guard down. It was like I had this shell. I acted nice and polite, but people didn't know the real me.
2: I think one of the reasons so many people live with chronic loneliness is that they're not willing to die. Jesus said, unless a grain of wheat falls into the ground and dies, it remains alone. But if it dies, it produces much fruit. Of course, he was talking about his own death and resurrection. But in these words, I think we can also learn something about our relationships. If we're constantly trying to protect our pride, we're going to be lonely. When you hold tight to the hard outer shell called self, no one can get close. But the true path to intimacy is humility. That means dying to our own reputation, rights, and ways of doing things. The willingness to humble yourself will transform your relationships with others. With Seeking Him, I'm Nancy DeMoss Wagamuth.
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5: 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The card declares all what you really need to say. 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Take your youth director and go rake leaves in the fall. 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Let's just rake it.
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Hebrews 12:28. 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
1: Because of God's grace, the Bible describes others who walked with God, who were friends of God. Abraham was a friend of God. The priest Zacharias was said to have walked with God. Are you somebody who walks with God? Do you spend time with him? Do you talk to him? That's a part of how we care for our soul.

The Bible says in Psalm 143, verse 8, "Let me hear in the morning of your steadfast love, for in you I trust." That's the message we're hearing this morning and every morning on Family Radio. The steadfast love of God, it never ceases. I'm Bob Lapine, and we want to go to Him in prayer this morning. Lord, we thank You that Your steadfast love endures forever. We thank You that You are a God who loves us with an everlasting love, and that nothing can separate us from Your love in Christ. Lord, I pray today that we would know Your love in a deep and personal way, that we would find comfort in knowing that You are a God who cares about us, who sees us, who walks with us, and in the valley of the shadow of death, You are right there alongside us, comforting us. Lord, thank You for Your steadfast love. 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
1: What God intends to do in our world, He intends to do through us. The beginning point for Him is each of us, our lives. That's how societies and cultures change.

Psalm chapter 96, verses 1 through 3. O sing unto the Lord a new song. Sing unto the Lord all the earth. Sing unto the Lord, bless his name. Shew forth his salvation from day to day.

here on a Friday morning. Glad you're with us on Family Radio. I'm Bob Lapine. We've been looking all this week at Jesus' statement that he is the true vine, that God is the vine dresser, we are to abide in him, and that sometimes the vine dresser will prune the branches so they can bear more fruit. And that made me think about a conversation I had many years ago with Jeremy Camp. I don't know if you know him. He's a singer-songwriter. And Jeremy met and fell in love with his wife, Melissa, and then learned on the honeymoon that she was having stomach pains. It turned out to be an aggressive form of cancer that eventually took her life. They were married for 100 days before Melissa died. And Jeremy said that when his wife was admitted to the hospital, she said to him, "I know I might die from this cancer, but if God can use it to bring one person to faith in Jesus, it will be worth it." Now, would you have that perspective? Would you say, "I am so committed to being a fruitful vine, my life being fruitful, that if the plan God has for me is to take me home early, I want to make sure I do all I can on this earth, on this path, to bear fruit for him?" The only way anyone can say that, the only way anyone comes to that conclusion, is by abiding in him. And Jeremy told us that there was a nurse who cared for Melissa, a nurse that both of them were praying for, and before Melissa died, that nurse gave her life to Jesus. Which brings us all the way back to the beginning of what Jesus says in John 15. Life comes from only one source. That kind of fruit comes from one place, the true vine. The only way that our lives can bear that kind of fruit, that we can see people brought into the kingdom of heaven, is if we abide in the vine and then bear much fruit as a result. I hope our lives today will be fruit-bearing lives that bring glory to God.

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0: You're listening to Bible Q&A with John MacArthur. I'm Denny Nugent here with today's question for John. Maybe you've asked yourself, does God care about what I wear? We're looking at 1 Timothy 2:9 today, where Paul says women are to, quote, adorn themselves with proper clothing, modestly and discreetly, not with braided hair and gold or pearls or costly garments. Now, John, that verse seems to be saying jewelry, braided hair, and expensive clothing are immodest, not things Christian women should have. Could that be the principle here?
1: Well, I think the assumption in 1 Timothy 2:9 is that women were preoccupied with their clothing, preoccupied with their hair and their jewelry and the price of the garments that they wore. I don't think the Lord is against jewelry. The Song of Solomon praises the Shulamite woman for her jewelry, for her hair, for the beauty of her garments. That's not the point. Women are not to be indifferent to how they look. They are to do everything they can to enhance their God-given beauty. But women in that culture to which the Apostle Paul addresses these words would weave gold, pearls, and all their jewelry into their hairdos to call attention to their wealth. Nothing wrong with having jewelry. Nothing wrong with that at all. Gold, silver, jewelry was the possession of Rebecca. God has given us richly all things to enjoy. It's the preoccupation with calling attention to yourself when you go to worship that Paul forbids. Women are to be modest, and they are to be humble in worship.
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3: Is it possible to share the gospel by picking up a rake, sharing a bottle of water, or paying for someone else's load of laundry? Lee Larson, ministry coordinator of Acts 1:8, shares how.
4: God's going to bring somebody to you that is hurting big time, and he's going to move a mountain to make sure that his loving comfort comes to them at the moment they need it. The card declares all what you really need to say. All you need is the warm smile, the outstretched hand. Take your youth director and go rake leaves in the fall. Going down East Street, let the Lord and the Holy Spirit lead you, and oh, there's a yard full of leaves. Let's just rake it.
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0: Psalm 28, verse 7. The Lord is my strength and my shield. In him my heart trusts, and I am helped. My heart exults, and with my song I give thanks to him.
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And I hope you're having a great Friday morning. Glad you're with us here on Family Radio. As all this week, we've been looking at Jesus' statement in John 15, where he says, I am the vine. And then he tells us to abide in him. And why is it so important that we abide in him? Because that's how we bear fruit. In fact, Jesus says in John 15, apart from me, you can do what? You can do nothing. If we don't abide, if we're not attached and connected to Jesus, drawing our life from him, we can forget about bearing fruit. Abiding is the key to spiritual fruit in our lives. And I know when you hear me say that, you nod your head, but I think in the back of your mind, in the back of my mind, we find ourselves thinking, well, on my own, I can do at least a few things, a little bit, but not nothing. But that's not what the text says. The Bible says anything of any lasting spiritual value in your life or in our world happens only when God's power is at work in us and through us. We all know the Bible says in Philippians 4:13, I can do all things through Christ who strengthens me. And maybe you know the passage in 2 Corinthians where Paul talks about his thorn in the flesh, and he says, in my weakness, God is made strong. The answer to the question of why we abide is simple. Nothing of lasting spiritual value happens through the lives of people who are not abiding in him, remaining in him, depending on him, communing with him. Nothing. When it comes to spiritual transformation or the advancement of the gospel in our world, any lasting, eternal change, that is only accomplished by the Holy Spirit working through men and women who are abiding in Christ. So are you someone who regularly prays, thy kingdom come, thy will be done on earth as it is in heaven? You need to realize that God's plan is that the kingdom comes and his will is done through the work of men and women like you and me who are abiding in him. And I hope that's what all of us are doing today.

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1: Hear the word. Reading from Isaiah 60, verses 1 through 3. Arise, shine, for thy light is come, and the glory of the Lord is risen upon thee. For behold, the darkness shall cover the earth, and gross darkness the people. But the Lord shall arise upon thee, and his glory shall be seen upon thee. And the Gentiles shall come to thy light, and kings to the brightness of thy rising. Reading from Isaiah 60, verses 1 through 3.
2: 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In Psalm 78, we read, "We will not hide them from our children, showing to this generation to come the praises of the Lord and his strength." 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
1: It is just no good asking God to make us happy in our own way without bothering about religion. God cannot give us happiness and peace apart from himself because it is not there. There is no such thing.

It's Bob Lapine with you here this morning on Family Radio. Glad to have you along with us as we've been thinking all week about Jesus being the vine, God being the vine dresser, our need to abide in him. And we've been talking about that this morning. I was thinking about my devices. I was thinking about the watch that I wear. This is a watch that friends gave to me years ago, and it's a great watch with a lot of features. It can do a lot, but it only lasts maybe 24 hours, and after that, it does nothing. It's no good at all unless I recharge it. If it's not regularly recharged, it's useless. Same goes with my phone or with my iPad. Great tools. I love them. Lots of features. But if I don't plug them in and recharge them, they become useless. Just a piece of junk. Jesus tells us in John 15, we are to abide in him, because if we're not constantly connected to him, relying on him, drawing our life and our energy from him, we will become spiritually useless. Let me ask you a question. Do you want your life to count for God? Do you want to work for his purposes? Do you want to see his kingdom come, his will done on earth as it is in heaven? If your answer to that is, yeah, I suppose so, or whatever, then you need to go back to square one and ask yourself, what's really driving me? Am I a dead branch or am I a live branch? Because living branches have one purpose, and that is to bear fruit for God. When God brings you from spiritual death to spiritual life, gives you a new desire, he puts it in your heart, you want to be pleasing to him. And if that's the case, we need to recognize that we can't do anything for him, anything to advance the kingdom, unless we are drawing our life from him in the same way that our devices have to be recharged regularly in order for them to be effective. So let's make it our goal this morning to recharge our spiritual lives so that we are effective for him and abiding in him all day long today.

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1: And here on a Friday morning, it's Bob Lapine with you on Family Radio. So glad you're along with us this morning. We've been talking all this week about Jesus as the true vine. And I have mentioned to you that he's making reference when he calls himself the true vine to Isaiah 5 and to Psalm 80, where Israel is pictured as a vineyard. And Jesus says, I'm the true vine. So let's have our Bible quiz questions this morning from those passages. Here's question number one. Psalm 80, Israel is compared to a vine, but God says, I'm a vine that brought you out of what? A vine that I brought from where? Think you know? Question number two. In Isaiah 5, God says that he prepared a vineyard. He dug it up and cleared it of stones and planted the choicest vines. What did he expect to get when he did that? And then question number three. What did God get instead of what he was looking for? So again, Psalm 80, God calls Israel a vine that he brought from where? In Isaiah 5, God says, I planted a vineyard expecting this. What did he expect? And instead I got this. What did he get? Those are your three questions this morning. You can think about that as you hum along or sing along to this hymn. I've got the answers. They'll be coming up in just a minute here on Family Radio.

And on a Friday morning, we're glad to have you with us here on Family Radio. Always glad when you join us. And I hope Family Radio is an encouragement to you throughout the day to help you remain in and abide in Christ. We've been talking about that all this week. And our Bible quiz questions this morning are about God as the vine dresser and about his people as the vine. So in Psalm 80, this was question number one this morning, Psalm 80, God compares Israel to a vine that he brought out of where? He brought it out of Egypt. You have brought a vine out of Egypt, the psalmist says. You have cast out the nations and planted it. That's what he did. Question number two, in Isaiah 5, Isaiah compares Israel to a vineyard. He says God dug it up and cleared it of stones and planted it with the choicest vine. And what did he expect he would get? He expected good grapes. That's what he was looking for. But what did he get? That's question number three. Instead of good grapes, what did he get? He got wild grapes that are bitter and sour. So how'd you do with those three questions? Did you get them? Hope you did. And I hope you're ready on Monday when we have a fresh edition of the quiz, the Monday edition of the quiz, here on Family Radio.

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1: Holding grudges and seeking revenge comes quite natural to sinners. It's just what we do by nature. But it's contrary to what our Lord Jesus has taught us as his followers to do, where we are told to forgive those who have sinned against us. In fact, to pray for our enemies. We see a couple of examples of this being done by the followers of Jesus in the New Testament. In Acts chapter 7, Stephen, after his faithful confession, is being stoned to death. And right before he dies, he says this, "Lord, do not hold this sin against them." He prayed for forgiveness for the very people who were in the process of murdering him. And then in 2 Timothy chapter 4, Paul writes this. He says, "At my first offense, no one came to stand by me, but all deserted me. May it not be charged against them. But the Lord stood by me and strengthened me," he said. "May it not be held against them." And as Stephen says, "Lord, do not hold this sin against them." That it is the Christian way. In fact, that's the way of our Lord himself, who prayed on the cross, "Father, forgive them, for they know not what they do." No one said that forgiving those who have sinned against us will be easy. In fact, it's like death. We must die to our desire for revenge. We must die to that desire for a pound of flesh from those who have harmed us. And instead, following the example and the command of our Lord, we say, "I forgive you." May the Lord give us strength in his Holy Spirit to do that.
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1: Prayer is not about informing God. 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

Bible says in Psalm 143, verse 8, "Let me hear in the morning of your steadfast love, for in you I trust." That's the message we're hearing this morning and every morning on Family Radio. The steadfast love of God, it never ceases. I'm Bob Lapine, and we want to go to Him in prayer this morning. Lord, we thank You that Your steadfast love endures forever. We thank You that You are a God who loves us with an everlasting love, and that nothing can separate us from Your love in Christ. Lord, I pray today that we would know Your love in a deep and personal way, that we would find comfort in knowing that You are a God who cares about us, who sees us, who walks with us, and in the valley of the shadow of death, You are right there alongside us, comforting us. Lord, thank You for Your steadfast love. Help us to experience that today, we pray in Your name. Amen.

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0: matter what, you are going to follow Jesus. 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It hates empty space. 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
0: Greetings. Let's open God's word to Psalm 45, a contemplation of the sons of Korah, a song of love. My heart is overflowing with a good theme. I recite my composition concerning the king. My tongue is the pen of a ready writer. You are fairer than the sons of men. Grace is poured upon your lips. Therefore, God has blessed you forever. Gird your sword upon your thigh, O mighty one, with your glory and your majesty. And in your majesty, ride prosperously because of truth, humility, and righteousness. And your right hand shall teach you awesome things. Your arrows are sharp in the heart of the king's enemies. The peoples fall under you. Your throne, O God, is forever and ever. A scepter of righteousness is the scepter of your kingdom. You love righteousness and hate wickedness. Therefore, God, your God, has anointed you with the oil of gladness more than your companions. All your garments are scented with myrrh and aloes and cassia, out of the ivory palaces by which they have made you glad. King's daughters are among your honorable women. At your right hand stands the queen in gold from Ophir. Listen, O daughter, consider and incline your ear. Forget your own people also and your father's house. So the king will greatly desire your beauty. Because he is your Lord, worship him. And the daughter of Tyre will come with a gift. The rich among the people will seek your favor. The royal daughter is all glorious within the palace. Her clothing is woven with gold. She shall be brought to the king in robes of many colors. The virgins, her companions who follow her, shall be brought to you. With gladness and rejoicing shall they be brought. They shall enter the king's palace. Instead of your fathers shall be your sons, whom you shall make princes in all the earth. I will make your name to be remembered in all generations. Therefore, the people shall praise you forever and ever. Let's pray. Lord, we thank you that the glory of Jesus is the glory of a king that is greater than all kings. And we thank you that he's not only come to reign and to set up a kingdom on the earth, but he has come to save sinners and turn them into his bride. So Lord, we look forward to the marriage supper of the Lamb. And we pray, Lord Jesus, come quickly. And we ask it in Jesus' name. Amen. Psalm 45 is this royal psalm celebrating a royal wedding. And the first part describes the glory of the king, and it has this interesting twist. It's describing this great king and his victories and his strength, and all of a sudden it says to the king of Israel, "Your throne, O God, is forever and ever. A scepter of righteousness is the scepter of your kingdom. Therefore, God, your God, has anointed you with the oil of gladness." So here we have two things. The king of Israel is called God with a throne forever and ever. And yet, it's describing this great king and his victories and his strength, and all of a sudden it says to the king of Israel, "Your throne, O God, is forever and ever. A scepter of righteousness is the scepter of your kingdom. Therefore, God, your God, has anointed you with the oil of gladness." So here we have two things.

has anointed you with the oil of gladness. So he is God and he has a God. Here we have the great mystery of Jesus spelled out in the Old Testament. He is God and he is man. Well, then it turns to the bride, and this great queen is described in all of her glory and all of her gladness. It says this about the queen, that the royal daughter is all glorious, and the people of Tyre will seek her favor with gifts, the richest of the people. Now, Tyre in Israel's day was one of the richest cities in the world. It was the world's business. They shipped things between different nations and empires. So Tyre would have been the trillionaire of its day. And even the trillionaire is courting the favor of the queen of Israel. And Tyre is bringing its wealth, hoping to turn the face of this woman and get in her favor. It's this glorious description. And the queen is called all glorious with robes interwoven with gold. This glorious queen, as she's about to be married, has golden thread in her dress. Now, I can't imagine, over $4,000 an ounce for gold, and it's spun into thread and woven into her dress. Very expensive. And she is brought to the king in this glorious dress, and this beautiful dress with her bridesmaids. So you have all the joy of a wedding. But this is something more than we have experienced. It's a royal wedding. And there's this joy and gladness. And where do they come to the place of their wedding? They come to the palace of the king. It's this castle. And this glorious procession. And the bridesmaids are there with the bride coming to the palace to marry the king. And this wedding is full of joy like every wedding should be. And she's told at the same time, forget your father's house. Forget your old life and your old loves. Well, how do you do that? When Jesus calls us to come to him, he's setting this royal wedding in front of us. But he says this, you must hate father and mother and brother and sister and son and daughter and your own life also. Well, how can you turn? He doesn't mean to hate other people. He's saying you love Jesus in a way that looks to the world like you hate everyone else. Because it doesn't matter what, you are going to follow Jesus. How can you do that? Nature abhors a vacuum. It hates empty space. Our hearts cannot handle empty space. So deal with your fears of emptiness by looking at the glory of Christ and the joy of this wedding. The whole story of the Bible is here captured in the story of a wedding of a king and his queen. And the Lord Jesus is calling us to the marriage supper of the Lamb. And we're not just coming as guests who get to enjoy the party and enjoy the wedding cake. We are coming as the bride of Christ. So what are we to do with this grand story of the Bible? You look to the future with glorious hope. This psalm ends by telling the bride, in place of your fathers shall be your sons. You will make them princes in all the earth. As you leave your father's house and your old way of life, here's what you do. Look to the glorious future. And you don't just say, I wish we lived in the good old days, but now things are so bad. Instead, look forward to what God will do with your children. The bride is told in this psalm, even though you're giving things up, you're not going to lose out by marrying a king. And this king, such a king. As we follow Jesus, and as we look at this world, we don't just moan and say, oh, I wish things were like they used to be, but they're not anymore. We have this hope. The Spirit is poured out from on high. And the same Spirit that raised

0: Jesus from the dead is at work. And as we pour this good news into our children, we have a great hope that the children today will be the holiest generation that has ever lived because the Spirit of Jesus is at work. So look to the future with hope. And the second thing is we're told to remember Jesus Christ and have his name praised in all generations. Nations will praise him. Jesus took your sins at the cross. He has given you the glory of the King of Kings. Your garments are threaded with gold. The beauty of the bride of Christ is that she is dressed in a borrowed beauty. It's the beauty of Christ. We are wearing the glory of the Son of God. So do the very reasonable thing and praise him from one generation to the next. Let's pray. Father, we thank you that you have sent your Son, and we are given a crown of gold, but we know what to do with it. It doesn't belong on our heads. We cast our crowns at the feet of Christ. Lord, give him the glory, we ask in Jesus' name. Amen.
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2: Welcome to Family Radio. It's great to have you listening. I'm Jason. You know, we all have our reasons for not wanting to go all in with God. There's a genuine fear that life might become less enjoyable or that following Christ might make an already difficult life even harder. And Scripture even gives us examples of people who gave Jesus excuses when he called them to follow him. Remember, one person said that he had to go bury his father. Another had to go and say goodbye to his family. And those people were never heard from again. And that's often how we respond to Jesus, too. We get busy with life. We tell ourselves that we're going to get serious when things settle down, when the kids are grown up, when the timing's right. But Jesus calls us to follow him today, right now. 2 Corinthians 6:2 says that now is the accepted time. Behold, now is the day of salvation. So let's not be waiting for that perfect moment. Let's go all in and give our lives to God today.

0: Those who trust in the Lord are like Mount Zion, which cannot be moved, but abides forever. As the mountains surround Jerusalem, so the Lord surrounds his people from this time forth and forever. For the scepter of wickedness shall not rest on the land allotted to the righteous, lest the righteous reach out their hands to iniquity. Do good, O Lord, to those who are good, and to those who are upright in their hearts. As for such as turn aside to their crooked ways, the Lord shall lead them away with the workers of iniquity. Peace be upon Israel.
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0: Well, it's great to have you listening. Thanks for being a part of the family today. Well, it is autumn, and one of my favorite things to make this time of the year is butternut squash soup. It's just the ultimate healthy comfort food in the fall. Now, when I make butternut squash soup, I like to blend it first before serving it. Like, I find blending it just kind of breaks down all of that stringy pulp, and it gives the soup this super smooth, creamy texture. Now, feeding a family of six means that I have to make a lot of soup. And normally what I do, I blend it in like three batches. But, you know, one time I remember when I thought that I could squeeze this into two. Well, that was a bad idea. The moment I hit start on that blender, the soup just exploded. Like, everything shot out of the blender, practically covered every square inch of our kitchen. It was on the windows, cabinets, behind the oven, under the refrigerator. I mean, plus I had steaming hot soup all over my face and my clothes. And days later, like, still finding little bits of soup in places. And later I realized how the mess I made that day is a little like sin. You know, sin doesn't stay neatly contained in one little corner of our lives. It just has this way of seeping into everything. Our relationships, our habits, our thoughts, our desires. And we can spend years trying to clean up a mess only to discover that there's even more underneath. But you know, the good news is that Jesus, he not only cleans up our mess, but he deals with it right at the source. You know, his blood pays the price for our sin and he cleanses us completely. Yeah, we may still have the effects of sin around us and in us, but through Christ, the cleanup is done once and for all. 1 John 1:9 says that if we confess our sins, he is faithful and just to forgive us our sins and to cleanse us from all unrighteousness.
1: 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Some say the problem is systemic. Change the structures and human behavior will follow. Others say it's psychological. Address the trauma and the person will heal. And a growing number say there's no problem at all, that human beings are essentially good and simply need the freedom to express themselves. Christianity begins with a more complete answer. Human beings are created in the image of God, with dignity no government can grant or revoke. We're fallen in sin, which is why good intentions don't always produce good outcomes. We possess moral agency, which means we are accountable for our choices, and we're in need of redemption, which no policy, program, or therapy can ultimately provide. Get anthropology wrong, and everything downstream goes wrong with it. 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For more, visit crm.tv.
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3: Is it possible to share the gospel by picking up a rake, sharing a bottle of water, or paying for someone else's load of laundry? Lee Larson, ministry coordinator of Acts 1:8, shares how.
4: God's going to bring somebody to you that is hurting big time, and he's going to move a mountain to make sure that his loving comfort comes to them at the moment they need it. The card declares all what you really need to say. All you need is the warm smile, the outstretched hand, take your youth director and go rake leaves in the fall. Going down East Street, let the Lord and the Holy Spirit lead you, and oh, there's a yard full of leaves. Let's just rake it.
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Now, some of you feel weak, physically weak, some of you are. You may feel terribly weak spiritually, nearly to the stopping point. And in the face of temptations that come your way, you say to yourself, I don't know what I shall ever do. It seems I can't ever gain the victory over these things.

0: Psalm 121, verses 1 through 3. I will lift up my eyes to the hills. From whence comes my help? My help comes from the Lord, who made heaven and earth. He will not allow your foot to be moved. He who keeps you will not slumber.
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You know, whenever my family and I, we hike a trail for the first time, and I'm relying solely on the trail blazes on the trees, there's a part of me that wishes that I could see the whole way forward, the whole trail, and know exactly where to turn and when so that I don't get lost. You know, it's much more comforting to hike a familiar trail since you know exactly where to go and where you're going to end up. But hiking new trails doesn't work that way. We have to be prepared for those unknown twists and turns, the steep hills, the rocky terrain along the way. And life can be a lot like that. We want God to show us the whole plan before we even take our first step. But Proverbs 3, 5 through 6, your verse of the day says to trust in the Lord with all your heart, lean not on your own understanding. In all your ways, acknowledge him, and he will direct your paths. So, you know, answers will come. And until they do, while we wait, we just got to keep moving and trust that God is going to be with us in every step.

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Well, thanks for joining us this Friday on Family Radio. So imagine thinking that you're going to heaven only to find out on Judgment Day that you're headed for hell. What an absolute nightmare that would be. And you know, Scripture says that that nightmare scenario is going to happen to many people someday. So how can you make sure that your faith is real, that your sins are forgiven, and that your eternity is certain? Well, Pastor John MacArthur will answer these questions on today's episode of Grace to You. It's entitled Empty Hearts, and you can hear it this evening at 7 p.m. right here on Family Radio.

0: Feel like you don't have what it takes? In 2 Corinthians 12, the Lord says, "My grace is sufficient for you. Where you fall short, His power is made perfect in weakness." Everlight Hymns.
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0: They may know from the rising of the sun and from the west that there is none beside me. I am the Lord, and there is none else. I form the light and create darkness. I make peace and create evil. I, the Lord, do all these things.
1: Imagine sowing seeds that are sure to yield a bountiful harvest, not just for this season, but for generations. That's the promise in 2 Corinthians 9:6. He who sows bountifully will also reap bountifully. It later says God loves a cheerful giver. There's profound joy in giving to God's work. Why? God is faithful. He calls you to give purposefully, joyfully, not grudgingly. In return, he supplies all you need for every good work. 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
2: And we thank you for joining us today on Family Radio. I'm Jason. You know, a lot of times we are tempted to live life constantly looking in the rearview mirror, focused on the past, dwelling on what we missed, like if only I had, and then fill in the blank. But in Philippians chapter 3, the Apostle Paul gives us wise perspective when it comes to our past. He says, "Forgetting what lies behind and straining forward to what lies ahead, I press on toward the goal." Now, Paul isn't saying that the past has no value, but the past was never meant to be our home. God invites us to learn from yesterday, but to live today with our eyes looking forward. So let's thank God for what he's done, learn from where we've been, and then press on toward the calling that he's placed before us.

0: 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Bite-sized moments to refresh your soul. 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
1: Have you ever noticed how easy it is to focus on the wrong thing? Life gets hard, you look at the problem. We look at bills and the news and all the things happening around us. And sometimes the more we look at those things, the more overwhelmed we become. But Scripture gives us a different direction. The author of Hebrews says in chapter 12, we're to look to Jesus, the founder and perfecter of our faith, who for the joy that was set before him endured the cross. I like those words, looking to Jesus, because where we look matters. When we turn our eyes toward Jesus, we're reminded of what he's already done for us. I mean, just think about the cross. The cross isn't just a symbol. It's where Jesus willingly gave his life for you, for me. In 1 Peter chapter 2, verse 24, he says, he himself bore our sins in his body on the tree. Jesus took sin upon himself. He took the punishment we deserved so we can receive the forgiveness that we could never earn. So when guilt tells you that you've gone too far, let's look to Jesus. When fear tells us that everything's falling apart, again, let's look to Jesus. And when we don't know what tomorrow holds, again, look to Jesus. Our circumstances may change. Our feelings may change. But Jesus doesn't. And the cross reminds us that he loves us. And the resurrection reminds us that he has overcome. So whatever you're facing today, let's not let the storm be bigger than our Savior. Let's look to Jesus, fixing our eyes and our heart on him. We can't control everything that's going on around us, but we can choose where we look.
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William Bradbury is a well-known hymn writer. He was born in York, Maine in 1816, came from a godly musical family, and though he worked on his father's farm, Bradbury practiced music constantly, eventually becoming an accomplished organist and choir director himself. Bradbury wrote melodies for many beloved hymns. Probably his best-known hymn, Jesus Loves Me. William added the memorable chorus, "Yes, Jesus loves me. Yes, Jesus loves me. The Bible tells me so."

And thanks for being here today. It's great to have you listening to Family Radio. So what do you reach for when you don't want to feel what you're feeling? You know, maybe it's scrolling on your phone, binge watching a TV series, you go shopping, you start eating. I mean, anything that takes your mind somewhere else. Now, you know, we live in an age where distraction is just always within our reach. There's just this endless supply of digital stimulation. I've heard it said that the smartphone is the modern day hypodermic needle. It delivers digital dopamine around the clock to people. It's an absolutely addictive experience. And we often use our phones to distract us whenever we're feeling bored or lonely or frustrated, really whenever we please. But the problem is that when we always use pleasure to escape the pain we're feeling, we may never learn to bring our pain to Christ. Sometimes we just need to put our screens down and take time to reconnect with God and talk to Him, admit to Him, Lord, I'm hurting, I'm overwhelmed, I'm lonely, and I don't know what to do about it. And that's when the Holy Spirit really starts to work, starts to bring scripture to our mind, reminds us of His promises. Instead of escaping the pain, He invites us to bring it all to Jesus, to lay it at the throne of Christ. Charles Spurgeon once wrote that God not only takes away the bitterness and gives sweetness in its place, but He turns the bitterness into sweetness itself. And that's really the hope of the gospel. Distraction isn't a part of Jesus's remedy for our pain. Jesus meets us in our pain, and He will even transform it into something sweet that draws us closer to Him. Mm-hmm.

Therefore, my beloved brethren, be steadfast, immovable, always abounding in the work of the Lord, knowing that your labor is not in vain in the Lord. Family Radio.

0: Well, it's great to have you here. Thank you for listening to Family Radio. So have you ever watched a mother look at her newborn baby? There's something just incredible about the way that she looks at that little child with just sheer delight. And then the baby looks back at her, smiles, face just lights up because she knows I'm loved, I belong here. And that experience of being delighted in by a parent, that is going to shape that child's sense of identity and belonging. And whenever hard days come, that child will instinctively know that she can return to that place of love and safety in mommy or daddy's arms. And there's a beautiful picture of this in the relationship between Jesus and his father. The deepest source of Jesus's joy was his relationship with God the Father. Throughout his life, Jesus knew that he was deeply loved by him. Remember at Jesus' baptism, the Father says that this is my beloved Son in whom I am well pleased. Everything that Jesus did was supported and surrounded by the security of God's love. He knew that his Father was for him, that he was with him, even when his life led to suffering and ultimately the cross. Now, if you belong to Jesus, you also have been brought into that relationship with God the Father. Through Christ, we can call God our Father because we are loved by him. We've been adopted into his family, welcomed. And so whenever life gets difficult, the best thing to do is remember who you are, that you're a beloved child of God, and you can live from that security knowing that you are already loved.
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2: Have you noticed how many of our conversations with people end up being basically confessions? They're telling us about something that's troubling them, they're upset about something, they're struggling with something, they're guilty about something or shamed because of something they've done. What's happening is basically these people are confessing to us, or we are confessing to the one that we are talking to, even though we might not think of it in those terms. Now, here's some advice for you. When someone talks to you in this way, use that opportunity to give them forgiveness. Not necessarily because they've sinned against you, but because they need to hear that word of forgiveness, that God in Jesus Christ has forgiven them for that sin. This is basically the same thing that Nathan did to David after David had done all these horrible things with Bathsheba and Uriah. The prophet comes to David, and David ends up confessing. He says, "I have sinned against the Lord." And Nathan says to David, "The Lord has also put away your sin. You shall not die." Now, I know he goes on to say more than that, but most importantly, he pronounces a word of forgiveness to David. What a great model for us. As Christians, we are forgiveness givers. We pronounce forgiveness to other people. And so today, take an opportunity and tell someone your sins are forgiven. Christ has died for you. You are forgiven.
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5: God's going to bring somebody to you that is hurting big time, and he's going to move a mountain to make sure that his loving comfort comes to them at the moment they need it. 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Let's just rake it.
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Bible tells us that God, in his mercy, takes our sin, and he doesn't just forgive it. He puts it as far as the east is from the west. He puts it behind his back. He remembers it no more. Think about that. The omniscient God, who knows everything, chooses to remember our sin no more. If you are in Christ, there is no condemnation. Your sins are forgiven thanks to his great mercy.

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1: 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In Psalm 78, we read, "We will not hide them from our children, showing to this generation to come the praises of the Lord and His strength." 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
2: Our Father, who art in heaven, hallowed be thy name. Thy kingdom come, thy will be done on earth as it is in heaven. Give us this day our daily bread. And forgive us our trespasses, as we forgive those who trespass against us. And lead us not into temptation, but deliver us from evil. For thine is the kingdom, and the power, and the glory, forever and ever.

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And thanks again for joining us this hour on Family Radio. So in the early years of our Christian life, battles often feel very clear. Like we wrestle with the devil in obvious ways. You know, there's the temptations for stealing, for lust, pride or rebellion, like the sins of our youth, as they're sometimes called. But as the years go by, and while those battles with the flesh don't entirely disappear, I think they change shape. And often, instead of wrestling so much with the devil, we find ourselves wrestling more with God. Nick Kazanotskis once described a conversation with an elderly friend that I think captures this shift really well. Nick was sitting with an elderly man, and then he asked him if he still wrestled with the devil. And the man paused, he thought for a moment, and he said, "Not so much anymore. I've grown old now, and the devil has grown old with me. I wrestle more with God." And surprised, Nick asked, "With God? And you hope to win?" And the old man said, "No, I hope to lose. My bones remain with me still, and they continue to resist." Now, that resistance, I think, is something we can relate with. Like, I know in my own life, so much of my struggles revolve around surrender, submitting to God's will, letting go of control, laying down my anger or my resentment and bitterness, and trusting God when things don't go the way I planned. And, you know, Scripture talks about this very plainly. James 4:7 says, "Submit yourselves, therefore, to God. Resist the devil, and he will flee from you." Now, you notice the order there. Submitting to God comes first, and then we resist the devil. Victory over sin doesn't begin with our fighting. It begins with submission. So, you know, God calls us not to clench our fists, to white-knuckle it, but to open our hands, to bend the knee to God in our hardships, to trust that his plan is wiser than our own. And in the end, you know, the greatest victory won't be winning the struggle, but losing it to the will of God.

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0: Hey, it's Jason with you on Family Radio, and thanks for joining us. So Psalm 37 says that the steps of a good man are established by the Lord. Though he fall, he will not be utterly cast down, for the Lord upholds him with his hand. Now, I just love that thought of how God, he orders our steps, he sees when we stumble, he even reaches down to hold us up. And that's because he cares so deeply about every moment of our lives, even the moments when we stumble and fall. So yeah, we may take a fall along the way, we may stumble, but we never have to wonder whether God is there. He's always there to catch us when we fall.
1: Open the Bible with Colin Smith.
2: God wants you to know that through the finished work of Christ, your sin can be forgiven and your guilt can be removed. So God gives us this picture. On the Day of Atonement, the high priest confessed the sins of God's people over the head of a live goat. God said that the sins of the people would be transferred onto the goat's head, and then that the priest should send the goat away into the wilderness. Now, picture the scene as the goat is led away between the tents and then outside the camp until it's only a dot on the horizon. That's what God will do with your sin when you believe in Jesus.
1: Is there someone in your life who needs to know the God of the Bible and might be open to take a journey through the Bible with you? Invite them to openthebible.org.
3: Therefore, my beloved brethren, be steadfast, immovable, always abounding in the work of the Lord, knowing that your labor is not in vain in the Lord. 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
5: Basically, we can say that in all of God's covenants, he gives accompanying signs, an incarnation, if you will, of his covenantal word.
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5: What God's word is to our ears, God's covenant signs are to our other senses, sight, touch, smell, and taste. I think sometimes, understandably so, we can focus so much upon the word and listening to it, we might accidentally give the impression that the gospel is only exclusively for our minds. Remember, though, that God commands us in Deuteronomy 6:4 to love him with heart, soul, and mind, which is another way of saying to love him with our entire beings. Remember, love and covenant go hand in hand. So when God creates his covenants, he does so not only through his spoken words, but he also does them through deeds or actions. If you think about this, this is the way that God reveals his truth throughout all of pre-redemptive history prior to the fall, and then in redemptive history after the fall. Think, for example, back to the opening pages of Scripture when God says, before anything exists, he says, let there be light. And then what happens? He follows that with action, with a deed. He creates light. And then subsequent to that, he follows that action with his own subsequent interpretive word. He saw that the light was good. So you see God speaking, acting, and then speaking again to interpret and to explain the nature of his actions. So that basically we can say that in all of God's covenants, he gives accompanying signs, an incarnation, if you will, of his covenantal word. And so what we want to do in this particular lecture is we want to explore God's covenantal signs, or what the Westminster Confession of Faith calls the sacraments of the covenant, the signs and seals of the covenant. So what we'll do first is we're going to survey the various signs of the covenant that we find throughout all of pre-redemptive and redemptive history. But then secondly, we want to ask a particular question, and it's a common question that I've often received over the years, and it concerns the transition of Old Testament signs to New Testament signs. To ask or to focus the question more specifically, we can ask the question this way: why do we change from circumcision and then go to baptism? Why circumcision and then why does it change to baptism? So let's first go through a survey of the signs of the covenant. Now, I've said this in past lectures that when we go to the Garden of Eden prior to the fall, we see both the trees of knowledge and life. These two trees in the garden are the signs of the covenant of works. The tree of knowledge, I think, was a physical, visible sign of God's law. If you think, for example, as to how the psalmist describes the law in Psalm 19, verses 7 and 8, it's making wise the simple, and it even enlightens the eyes, is what the psalmist says. Listen to how the narrative here that Moses describes the Genesis fall in Genesis 3:6, when the woman looks at the tree of knowledge. So the woman saw that the tree was good for food, Genesis 3:6, and that it was a delight to the eyes, and that the tree was desired to make one wise. So here, the same description of the law, and it enlightens the eyes, and it makes wise the simple. These are the same things that the Genesis narrative uses to describe the tree of knowledge. The tree of life, we can say conversely, was again a physical, visible sign of God's promise of eternal life. I think the tree mostly disappears in the Bible. It appears a couple of times in Proverbs, but large in part, it appears at the beginning of the scriptures in the creation account, and then it appears at the conclusion of the Bible in Revelation chapter 22, where John talks about the tree of life and that the people of God, those who are in Christ, have right to eat from this tree. So the trees of knowledge and life are the signs of the covenant of works. When we move out into the covenant of grace, as we surveyed in the last lecture, we can say that all of God's covenantal dealings with his people, though there are many different covenants, they're all a part of the one covenant of grace. In other words, how God is administering his promise of salvation that begins in Genesis 3:15, and it goes all the way to the last words of Scripture. And in his covenant with Noah, we know that God instituted that covenant with Noah, but he also gave it an attending sign. That sign, of course, comes in Genesis chapter 9, verses 13 and 14, where he says this: I have set my bow in the cloud, and it shall be the sign of the covenant between me and the earth. When I bring clouds over the earth, and the bow is seen in the clouds, I will remember my covenant, that it is between me and you and every living creature of all flesh. Now remember, while the Noahic covenant is certainly a part of the covenant of grace, its purpose is to preserve the whole of the creation. So there is the stage that we spoke of, the stage upon which God unfolds the promise of salvation that comes to us in Christ. And the rainbow, even to this very day, is a reminder, a visible, physical reminder of that promise. I think what it ultimately conveys is that God, the warrior, has taken his bow by which he slung arrows at sinners in righteous judgment. He has taken that bow and he has hung it up upon the wall as a reminder that he has given his grace to allow the promises of salvation to unfold. But there is a sign there. The rainbow is that visible sign. In the Abrahamic covenant, we of course know that circumcision is the sign of that covenant. God continued the covenant of grace with Abraham, and he gave him the sign of circumcision in Genesis 17. But unlike the rainbow, which he gave to the whole of the creation, God gave circumcision exclusively to Abraham and to the Israelites. Now, momentarily, we'll look at circumcision in closer detail, but we at least at this point want to note that it is a sign of the Abrahamic covenant, which is a part of the larger covenant of grace. When we look at the Mosaic covenant, the covenant that God made with Israel at Sinai, he gave them a sign, and we read of this sign in Exodus 31:13. Above all, you shall keep my Sabbaths, for this is a sign between me and you throughout your generations, that you may know that I, the Lord, sanctify you. Now, at first glance, we might think, well, how is it possible to make a time, a period of time, as a visible sign? But when we think about it, remember, this is the sign that he gives to Moses and the people. He says to let them know that he was at work in their midst. Well, how would this become manifest? Think about it. Each and every Sabbath day, people would cease from their labors. Those who were in proximity to the temple would go to the temple to worship, or perhaps more locally in the further regions of the nation, they would stop their work and that they would worship God. They would devote the whole day to rest in anticipation of the eternal rest to come. That would be a visible and physical reminder of God's covenant promises that he had given to the people. Moreover, they would be able to hear the word of God proclaimed on this day. They would be able to go to the temple or to the tabernacle, and they would be able to smell the burning flesh of the sacrifices. They would be able to touch, and even in some cases, to taste the flesh of the sacrifices. So the Sabbath is the sign of the Mosaic covenant. Now, with the Davidic covenant, there is no explicit sign mentioned. But I think that we can say is that implicitly, God's promise is manifest in the Davidic line itself. As long as there is a Davidic heir, the people of Israel would know God is keeping his promise, because we can see this visible, physical person. Beyond this, when we get to the new covenant, which is a part of the covenant of grace, and it unfolds in the New Testament, we know that there are two signs to this covenant, and that is baptism and the Lord's Supper. When Christ inaugurated the new covenant, the sacraments of the Old Testament, circumcision, Sabbath, the Davidic line, they found their fulfillment in Jesus. We can say in this way with Paul in 2 Corinthians 1:20 that Jesus, that Christ, is the yea and the amen of all of God's promises. So they terminate because Christ has come, the one to whom they all pointed. And so these Old Testament signs give way to his incarnation, and they open up the way, we can say, for the simplicity of the two signs of the new covenant, baptism, which Christ, of course, gives us the command in the Great Commission in Matthew 28, go into all the nations and baptize them. But then also we know of the Lord's Supper. Think of those familiar words that we hear each and every Lord's Day with the administration of the Lord's Supper, Luke 22, verses 19 and following. This is my body, which is given for you. Do this in remembrance of me. And likewise, the cup after they had eaten, saying, this cup that is poured out for you is the new covenant in my blood. So this is just a quick reconnaissance of the various signs of the covenant as we see them attending God's verbal administration of these covenant blessings. There comes the signs that point to God's covenantal activity. And that brings us to our second and what ultimately is our final point, which is wanting to answer that question, why do we transition from circumcision to baptism? You know, people say if the covenant of grace extends from Genesis 3:15 to Christ, why do the signs change? And in particular, we can answer this question in a very generic sense. The Apostle Paul says this in Galatians 2:17 when he speaks of food or drink or a festival or a new moon or Sabbath. He says, these are a shadow of the things to come, but the substance belongs to Christ. So again, because Christ has come, that's why these many different signs terminate upon Jesus. Now we know, of course, the Noahic sign still persists. Every time we see the rainbow, we're reminded of that promise that God will preserve the creation for the sake of the gospel. But we can think through a more detailed answer to this question when we say why circumcision gives way to baptism is by breaking it up into two separate questions. In parliamentary procedure, there's a thing where you can say, let's divide the question because that can bring some clarity to it. And so let's divide this question. We can first ask the question, why circumcision? And then when we answer that question, then we can ask a second question, why baptism? So let's first ask and answer the question, why circumcision? I think the simplest answer is that this was God's sign of his covenant with Abraham. So let's think through this as we flesh out, if you will, the nature of this sign. First, with respect to the individual male Israelite, the sign of circumcision was supposed to be indicative of a regenerate heart. Deuteronomy 10:16, Moses commands them, circumcise therefore the foreskin of your heart and be no longer stubborn. Circumcision is not merely a sign of Jewishness, although it certainly distinguishes Jew from Gentile. Rather, it's supposed to be a sign of the Spirit's work in the heart of the Israelite. Romans 2:28 and following, Paul says, for no one is a Jew who is merely one outwardly, nor is circumcision outward and physical, but a Jew is one inwardly, and circumcision is a matter of the heart by the Spirit, not by the letter. So it's supposed to point to a regenerate heart. But second, circumcision relates to God's covenant promise that the seed of the woman would crush the head of the serpent, and that God progressively reveals throughout redemptive history that the seed of the woman is also the seed of Abraham. And this is why God has Abraham circumcise his reproductive member. The New Testament confirms this through the gospel genealogies that remind us that Jesus is, among other things, the seed of Abraham. And you see that in the opening verses of Matthew's gospel. But more specifically, how does circumcision closely connect us to Christ? Well, recall that God had Abraham cut the animals in half in Genesis 15, a sign that the covenant curse would fall upon God if he failed to keep his word, because remember, Abraham was fast asleep. But then God cuts, and I use that word specifically, God cuts a covenant with Abraham. Listen to how he describes the administration of circumcision in Genesis 17:14. Any uncircumcised male who is not circumcised in the flesh of his foreskin shall be cut off from his people, he has broken my covenant. So circumcision is either indicative of a regenerate heart, the foreskin of the heart being cut off, or it's indicative of covenant curse. He's been cut off from the covenant. He's been cut off from the people. Now listen to how Isaiah describes the work of the suffering servant. He says this in Isaiah 53, verse 8, "By oppression and judgment, he was taken away. And as for his generation, who considered that he was cut out of the land of the living, stricken for the transgression of my people?" Circumcision, the bloody ritual and painful ritual that it was, points to Christ, the seed of the woman, the seed of Abraham, being cut off, bearing the curse of the covenant, which is why Paul, for example, says in Colossians 2, 11 and 12, "In him you were circumcised with a circumcision made without hands by putting off the body of flesh by the circumcision of Christ." Paul is calling Christ's crucifixion his circumcision. It's his being cut off. It is his bloody curse-bearing action that saves us. "Having been buried with him in baptism, in which you were also raised with him through faith in the powerful working of God who raised him from the dead." So we see the circumcision side, but notice here that Paul also mentions baptism, because baptism is also a sign of covenant judgment if we don't have faith in Christ. Remember that Jesus in Mark 10, 38 and 39 calls his own crucifixion a baptism? So here, this paints the picture as to why circumcision, but now as Paul introduces baptism, it sets us up to ask the next question, okay, why baptism? Baptism, we can say this, is an equally physical, visible sign, though it is neither bloody nor painful as circumcision. I think some people say, well, circumcision is fleshly, baptism is spiritual. We want to say, no, they're both spiritual, they're both physical, they're both visible. It's just one is obviously bloody and painful, the other is not. But if we want to answer this question, I think John the Baptist gives us an answer. Why baptism? John the Baptist in the Gospels, especially in Matthew chapter 3, says that he was going to baptize with water, but Jesus, who came after him, was going to baptize with the Holy Spirit and fire. And of course, the fulfillment of this, where Christ baptizes with the Holy Spirit and fire, comes at Pentecost. We read this in an earlier lecture, but Acts 2:33, "Being therefore exalted at the right hand of God and having received from the Father the promise of the Holy Spirit, he," Jesus, "has poured out this that you yourselves are seeing and hearing." So here, Jesus is pouring out the Spirit. But here's the big difference. When Peter, for example, in 1 Peter chapter 3, or later in 2 Peter chapter 3, speaks of baptism, he connects it to the Old Testament flood. In the Old Testament, God flooded the world with water. In the New Testament, in the wake of the ministry of Christ, he is flooding the world once again. But this time, it's with the Spirit. This time, it's with the Holy Spirit and fire. 2 Peter 3:5 and following, "For they deliberately overlook this fact that the heavens existed long ago and the earth was formed out of water and through water by the word of God, and that by means of these the world that then existed was deluged with water and perished. But by the same word, the heavens and earth that now exist are stored up for fire, being kept until the day of judgment and the destruction of the ungodly." Remember what John said, Jesus will baptize with the Holy Spirit and fire. So here we baptize because it's a sign, a visible sign, that Christ has poured out the Spirit, not merely upon the church, but upon the whole creation, and he is presently flooding it with the Spirit. So we can kind of bring this to a fine point, and we can make some concluding observations here. Why circumcision? To point to the crucifixion of the seed of the woman, the bloody cutting off and curse-bearing work of Jesus. His suffering on the cross then unleashes the outpouring of the Spirit. Why baptism? Because Christ has been cut off in his circumcision, and he's poured out the Holy Spirit. It goes from circumcision, the work of Christ on the cross, to baptism, which is the outpouring of the Holy Spirit. It's not so much that one sign replaces another, but rather both point to the person and work of Christ as accomplishing both. And the church testifies that we and our children, like Noah and his household, have passed through the flood of the Spirit unto salvation rather than judgment. Why and how so? Because we look to Christ by faith. And as such, the signs of the covenant are a means of grace. As the Word of God brings the grace of salvation, when combined with the sign, in this case, baptism or the Lord's Supper, combined with the Word, the sacraments, the signs of baptism and the Lord's Supper are also ways that we receive God's grace. When joined with the preaching of the Word, these signs, baptism and the Lord's Supper, act as a seal and confirm God's covenant promises in Christ. In the covenant of grace, therefore, we need the sacraments as much as we need the Word of God, because God has given us both.
4: The signs of the new covenant, baptism and the Lord's Supper, are not incidental. They were given by God to communicate the reality of His grace to us in Christ. And just as we need to hear the regular preaching of God's Word to grow in grace, we need the sacraments as well. Thanks for joining us today on Renewing Your Mind. 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Sproul in his series on the stories that Jesus told to illustrate biblical truths. 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
1: You're listening to Bible Q&A with John MacArthur. I'm Denny Nugent here with today's question for John. Maybe you've asked yourself, does God care about what I wear? We're looking at 1 Timothy 2:9 today, where Paul says women are to, quote, adorn themselves with proper clothing, modestly and discreetly, not with braided hair and gold or pearls or costly garments. Now, John, that verse seems to be saying jewelry, braided hair, and expensive clothing are immodest, not things Christian women should have. Could that be the principle here?
2: Well, I think the assumption in 1 Timothy 2:9 is that women were preoccupied with their clothing, preoccupied with their hair and their jewelry and the price of the garments that they wore. I don't think the Lord is against jewelry. The Song of Solomon praises the Shulamite woman for her jewelry, for her hair, for the beauty of her garments. That's not the point. Women are not to be indifferent to how they look. They are to do everything they can to enhance their God-given beauty. But women in that culture to which the Apostle Paul addresses these words would weave gold, pearls, and all their jewelry into their hairdos to call attention to their wealth. Nothing wrong with having jewelry. Nothing wrong with that at all. Gold, silver, jewelry was the possession of Rebecca. God has given us richly all things to enjoy. It's the preoccupation with calling attention to yourself when you go to worship that Paul forbids. Women are to be modest, and they are to be humble in worship.
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4: Hear the word. Reading from Psalm 136, verses 1 through 5. Oh, give thanks unto the Lord, for he is good, for his mercy endureth forever. Oh, give thanks unto the God of gods, for his mercy endureth forever. Oh, give thanks to the Lord of lords, for his mercy endureth forever. To him who alone doeth great wonders, for his mercy endureth forever. To him that by wisdom made the heavens, for his mercy endureth forever.
5: Imagine sowing seeds that are sure to yield a bountiful harvest, not just for this season, but for generations. That's the promise in 2 Corinthians 9:6. He who sows bountifully will also reap bountifully. It later says God loves a cheerful giver. There's profound joy in giving to God's work. Why? God is faithful. He calls you to give purposefully, joyfully, not grudgingly. In return, he supplies all you need for every good work. 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

0: In caring for widows and those in need, how much of the responsibility falls to the church, or to the family, or to the widow herself? Are these expectations different now from what the Apostle Paul wrote in his letters to Timothy, his protege? We'll think through the answers to those questions together today on Truth for Life. Alistair Begg is teaching from 1 Timothy. Let's open our Bibles to chapter 5.
1: Look at verse 4. If a widow has children or grandchildren, these, namely children or grandchildren, should learn, first of all, to put their religion into practice. Now remember, in chapter 4, he exhorted the people in relationship to training themselves in godliness. Training themselves to be godly. He says, I was exhorting you to get serious about godliness. Some of you were probably saying, well, how will I know if I'm serious about godliness? He says, well, let me tell you, one of the ways in which your godliness will be manifested, it will be manifested in the fact that you put your godliness into practice, and you do so by caring for your own family. If a widow has children or grandchildren, then it is primarily their duty to show the genuineness of their religion in their own homes by repaying their parents for what has been done for them. Isn't that what it says? Repaying their parents. Now, I don't know whether it's just because I started to pay university tuition bills or not, but this strikes me with real impetus this week. I'm not so sure that there isn't express instruction here about how it's supposed to be. Because when you get married, by and large, you have no money. Some people have money. I didn't have any money. Sue had a little, I had none. But I was with her, so it was okay. But basically, you have no money. Then you get a little bit of money, and it's a parabola. That's mathematical. And then it goes down the other side, and then you have no money at all. And while you're coming down on the far side of the curve, the Smith Barney guys are talking to you when you're watching money. Sue had a little, I had none. But I was with her, so it was okay. But basically, you have no money. Then you get a little bit of money, and it's a parabola. That's mathematical. And then it goes down the other side, and then you have no money at all.

Because you don't have enough money now to give to these people, dependents, all the stuff that you already gave to them. What am I supposed to do? Give them everything and then try and save up another lifetime's income and then die and give them that as well? Get lost. Get serious. I am not doing that. I decided this week. I mean, I haven't told the girls yet. But there is going to come a day when I'm coming like this, and one of the two of them is buying me breakfast in Denny's. I don't care. They are buying because they are going to repay their dad. I am buying everything at the moment. Do you realize how well off I would be? Goodness gracious. We got this thing all monkeyed up. Because if you think about it, if and it works in China, it works in Africa. You see, it's the level of greed that monkeys it. Because if you understand financial independence in Pauline terms, it is, if we have enough for food and for clothes, with that we will be content. At that level, you can be financially independent. There isn't hardly a soul on the face of the North American continent that can live with financial independence in that respect. And there's probably very little difficulty for children in the old age of their parents for providing for their mom and dad in relationship to food and some clothes and a bowl of soup and a place to lie down at night. And one of the reasons for the acquisitiveness that is so pervasive in many of our minds is because we have bought a completely secular model of financial structures which have been sold to us by the world and which we have completely adopted. But the idea of family life and extended family living is supposed to ensure that children can lay their heads on the pillow at night without concern for whether they will have breakfast in the morning, because their mom will care for them. And in her dotage, the mother is supposed to be able to lie her head on the pillow at night in the assurance that her daughter will repay all the debt she owes for all the times she was on the receiving end of such kindness. You want to fulfill your religious duty? We want to fulfill our religious duties? Then don't be indifferent to this. Don't be reluctant when it comes to fulfilling this responsibility. Don't pass this off to the church. Don't give this to the social services. Don't give this to somebody else. In fact, if we do, he says in verse 8, if we choose to neglect this responsibility, then we deny the faith and we're actually worse than the pagans. That's a striking statement. What does he mean? He means this: that even pagans know they have a responsibility for their parents. Even pagans, without the love and the law of Christ within their lives, still care for their loved ones. And indeed, in many cases, they are a far more wonderful expression of that care than many who are so busy giving their money to some coalition or another and can't look after their folks or send them a plane ticket or something. Christian faith ought to make us more concerned about natural, practical matters and not less concerned. And those of you who are classic examples of the fulfillment of this principle to which I am alluding, know who you are, and in every right sense, you should be greatly encouraged. Let me give a word of exhortation to some others of us. So you are the only person amongst your siblings that has professed faith in Jesus Christ. You have a justifiable concern for the salvation not only of your brothers and sisters, but also of your parents. That's good. You want to seize every opportunity and use every means to introduce your parents to the faith you've come to discover in the Lord Jesus Christ. That's good and that's right. So what do? You invite them to things. You give them tapes. You buy them stuff that is religious and will hopefully move them in that direction. But who is it cuts their grass? It's your pagan brother. Who is it?

0: goes over in the middle of the night when the roof leaks? Who takes care of the natural, practical responsibilities of life? If it is our unbelieving siblings. And we think that an invitation to the children's choir program or the Easter event is the practice of our religion. Maybe it is the practice of our religion, and maybe our religion is worthless. If our Christianity doesn't work at home, it doesn't work. Provision for one's own relatives is an indisputable Christian duty. Verse 16 reiterates it. The responsibility is not to be passed off to the church. Indeed, he says, if the church is busy taking care of matters that should be handled by the family, then those who have no such support system will be deprived of the help that they require. Now, there clearly was a list, and that's the third thing I wrote down, qualifications for getting on the list. There's a list here in verse 9. No widow may be put on the list of widows. This is why I say this matter is existential, in the sense that it relates to a moment in time. There are principles, but immediately we say, well, what's the list? We don't have a list, do we? And the people then say, oh, we have to have a list. Why do we have to have a list? Well, in 1 Timothy 5:9 says there was a list, so we got to get a list. No, first of all, we have to understand the Bible. Why was there a list? Because there was a specific thing going on in Ephesus in the first century that demanded that they set themselves up in that way. This is not Ephesus. You'll have noticed that. This is not the first century, right? But this list comprised individuals who were suitably qualified. And the requirements or the qualifications centered on maturity, fidelity, and charity. They could be included or excluded on the basis of age, attitude, or appetite. The age requirement, you will notice, was 60. Now, obviously, this wouldn't rule out helping a younger widow in the immediacy of her need. For example, a lady's 42, her husband dies in battle, she comes to the church, and the church says, in 18 years, we will get to you. That would not be good, right? Absolutely not. And that's not what's being taught, as you will see in just a moment. But that's the kind of wooden application of the scriptures that gets people into all kinds of difficulties. This individual who's included in the list should have been a faithful wife. She should have had a reputation for goodness, and her qualities in goodness, verse 10, are delineated in part as being the way in which she raised her children, the way in which she showed hospitality to strangers, the way in which she displayed the heart of a servant in the washing of the feet of the saints, and the way in which she relieved those who were in distress. Indeed, the devotion of her life was to all kinds of good deeds. You don't get the impression that this lady was a talker, do you? You don't get the impression that this lady was a teacher, do you? You don't get the impression that this lady was somehow or another walking around with a fat notebook. Not that there's anything wrong with fat notebooks or ladies who teach. But it is the intense practicality of her life. It is religion lived, not talked about, that has made the impact. That's why people in the community will have identified her. That's why people in the church would have no problem in seeing support go to her. Because when they think about her, they say, she brought her children up well, she cared for them, she was kind, she was tender-hearted. Sure, put her name on the list. Now, there is at least a hint that being on the list meant that the individual was not only on the receiving end of charity, but was also able to be engaged in ministry. Makes perfect sense, doesn't it? Here's a lady who is known for good deeds, bringing up her kids, showing hospitality, exercising a servant heart, and helping people in trouble. Wouldn't you like 100 women like that in your church? You take 100 women doing that? Who are known for these things? Goodness, what an impact. That's why I keep telling people, don't go to Florida just when you're getting useful. You just turned 60, don't leave me. You just finally worked it out, don't go away. We love you, we want you here. The widow to be put on the list, says George Knight, is an elderly, faithful, godly Christian for whom the church should regularly and faithfully care and to whom the church could entrust, if the need arises, tasks she has already performed. Now let me come to my last point. Before I do so, let me just summarize. The passage is teaching that the church only provides for widows when their families don't. You got it? And now this is applications in pastoral care beyond this specific issue, incidentally. There's a lot of stuff where people phoning up, you know, hey, you take care of this for me, please? After all, this is a church. Thank you. Goodbye. I'm going to say, hey, wait a minute. Excuse me. No, take care of yourself. Thank you. Goodbye. Why? Because you're the family. We're not the family. And there are people who have no support that we need to take care of. But if we're so busy running down your operation that you ought to be taken care of with your brothers and your sisters, then we won't have time, resources, or talents in order to take care of the people who have genuine need. You see, people got a warped view of the church. You know, hey, I pay my dues. I'm in the organization. I've been paying into this. It's like Social Security, you know. I've been paying into this for a long time, you know. I've been giving my offering for a long time. And by golly, I want to see some return from it. I want to see it now. Well, you're thinking like a pagan, not like a Christian. You're thinking logically, you're not thinking biblically. And it is biblically that we need to be thinking. So whenever a widow is provided for by her family, there's no need for a list. If, however, a list has to exist, then the requirements are as noted. Now, let me just say a final thing here in verse 11. As for younger widows, don't put them on the list. And this is the last thing I wrote in my notes. I wrote down two good reasons for not including younger widows on the list. And the two good reasons are there. Paul tells us what they are. Number one, they still have desires to get married. And number two, premature retirement may become the gateway to bad habits. This is the picture. A younger woman may have lost her husband. And as a result of that, she's tempted when she sees the maturity and loveliness of a number of these older women who no longer have any interest in being married or having a husband, she's tempted to say, oh, I'm going to be one of those women. I'm going to be unequivocally devoted to Jesus Christ. And so on the rebound in loss, and incidentally, when you come out of a divorce or the loss of a loved one through death, you ought to give yourself at least a 24-month cooling down period. At least. Because there is no guarantee that what you are doing has anything marked by sanity in it at all. And if it is right, it'll be right in 24 months. And if it is wrong, it'd be better that you stayed away from it. And that is exactly the principle that Paul is delineating here, because here's a lady who in her younger life is widowed. And so she says, well, I'm just going to be unequivocally committed to Jesus Christ. I'm going to be involved with the widows in the church. My life is over as far as marriage is concerned, and I will just commit myself to the services. And so she's committed to the services, and she attends all the services. And she's sitting in the service one morning, and she looks over, and two rows down in front of her on the right-hand side, she just sees a guy's profile. And just goes, da-ding. And then it goes, da-ding, ding, ding, ding, ding-a-ding-a-ding, ding. And before she knows about being unequivocally committed to anything, she is unequivocally committed to finding out how tall the guy is, because he's sitting down. And then she sees him standing up, and she's even more committed to finding out who he is. And off she goes on her journey. Is there anything wrong with that? Absolutely not. Her normal, natural, sensual desires will overrule, in the majority of cases, her avowed devotion to Jesus Christ. She thinks she's going to be a nun. She's crazy. Now, loved ones, you've seen this come and go, haven't you? Don't put younger women in that position, he says. Because if you do, and they finally fall in love with Levi, and he takes them out for coffee to the bazaar, and then they come in for the premarital counseling, she's all shamefaced. Why is she shamefaced? Because it's only 4 months since she said, I'm unequivocally devoted to following Christ. And now she's unequivocally devoted to shacking up with Levi. So what happened here? She made a wrong commitment in the first place. Don't put yourself in that position, and don't put those women on the list. And if that doesn't happen to them, and they actually get on the list and they start the business, he says, goodness gracious, if they do not find their sensual desires channeled in the right direction in terms of their human sexuality as a result of remarriage and the bearing of children and the ordering of her household, He says, you don't even want to know what they'll get up to once you start sending them around people's houses. Now, this might sound like chauvinism, but it's absolutely true. There is a peculiar proclivity with a lot of time on your hands and a lot of places to go. With the best will in the world, you find yourself involved in gossip and involved, instead of helping, in hindering, and instead of offering sustenance, involved in slander. So Paul says, verse 14, this is my advice, and I'm going to quote it from J.B. Phillips. My advice is that younger women should normally marry again. They should bear children and run their own households. They should certainly not be the means of lowering the reputation of the church, although some, alas, have already played into the enemy's hands. And then he comes to verse 16. He ties it up with a bow, right back to where he started. The people who are in genuine need comes back to the people who are in genuine need. When a woman who is a believer has widows in her family, and I think there's may well be a link there between what he's just saying in verse 14. Let's say what he has in mind is a younger woman who becomes a widow. And then she remarries. And so she now has a means of support, and she has a structure. If she then has other people in her family who are widows and who are of an age to be included on this list, then that woman now is not to pass the responsibility off to the church, which would be a burden to the church, and the point is an unnecessary burden to the church, but instead, she's to help her immediate family, and then the church can help those who are really in need. Now, don't misunderstand this. The assumption throughout the whole passage is clear. The church, the congregation, is ready to relieve need. Penniless widows, old and young. When an obligated family member, say a member of the church, refuses to care for their widowed mother, then the congregation will step in and provide the care because they recognize the peculiar need that is there. As a result of that, the congregation will be commended, and the disobedient believer will be condemned. As long as there are children and grandchildren, it should never be necessary for the church to step in. One of the most influential churches in Southern California for the last 40 years, with thousands and thousands of square feet of building, was in its first surge of significant building, built by a man who was a small boy when his father died. And his mom, widowed in her early 30s, had absolutely no means of support at all. And so the men from the church came to that mother, to that widow, and to her small children, and they literally built her a home. And this young boy watched as the men from the church built a home in which they lived. And this little guy, Burton, in seeing this, got down on his knees and he said, "Oh God, you sent the men and you built me a house. And one day when I grow up, I'm going to build you a house." And that is exactly what he did. And in that house, thousands and thousands have heard the gospel, been stirred to follow Christ as a result of genuine, practical Christianity.
1: 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I'm Bob Lapine. Thanks for listening this week. Hope you have a great weekend and are able to worship with your local church. On Monday, we'll consider the role of elders in the church. How are they to be chosen? Who do they represent? And how should we respond to them? Join us Monday as we think through this together. The Bible teaching of Alistair Begg is furnished by Truth for Life, where the learning is for living.
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4: God's going to bring somebody to you that is hurting big time, and he's going to move a mountain to make sure that his loving comfort comes to them at the moment they need it. 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Let's just rake it.
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5: If you don't accept the authority of the apostles, you are thereby rejecting the authority of Christ. And if you reject the authority of Christ, you therefore reject the authority of God. It's very fashionable in our own day for people to distinguish between the authority of Christ and the authority of the apostles. People say, well, I believe the teachings of Jesus. See, I submit to the teachings of Jesus. It's Paul that I can't take, you see. Or it's John who bothers me. Those are men. They're not Jesus. And so people will try to set Paul and Jesus over against each other, recognizing the authority of Christ, despising any authority to Paul. Well, of course, let me remind you that we don't know anything about Jesus save through the testimony of the apostles. They are the primary sources, and in and of itself, that would constitute a certain amount of at least academic authority in the Christian community. But more than that, if those documents are simply basically reliable, forget now about inspiration or infallibility or inerrancy, but just basically reliable, we can certainly learn enough from them to come to the conclusion that Jesus gave authority to his apostles that was more than just basically reliable, more than just trustworthy in general. When he commissioned his apostles, he made this statement unequivocally. He who hears you hears me. And those who refuse to hear you refuse to hear me. The same dispute he had with the Pharisees that said, we believe in God, it's you, Jesus, that we can't take. Jesus said, you can't say that because the Father bears witness to me. And if you're really listening to the Father, you will listen to me. If you reject me, you are rejecting the Father. And so in the second century, the early apologists took this line of reasoning, and to those who refused to submit to the apostolic authority, they would say to them, look, if you don't accept the authority of the apostles, you are thereby rejecting the authority of the one who delegated them their authority. You are rejecting the authority of Christ. And if you reject the authority of Christ, as Christ himself had pointed out, you therefore reject the authority of God. So that in the reasoning process that went on there that I think is absolutely valid, a rejection of the authority of Paul is nothing less than a rejection of the authority of God himself. Hence the crisis of the question of the authority of Scripture in the church. Is at root a question of the authority of God himself?
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8: This is John MacArthur welcoming you to Portraits of Grace. What do you do when you get a headache? Well, if you're like most, you'll take one of many pain relievers to get rid of it. May I suggest to you that that is our society in microcosm? People depend on science and technology to provide painless and instant solutions to almost every problem. They have no idea about what it means to endure. That wasn't how the Apostle Paul lived. He endured pain and trials throughout his life because he knew the physical was far less important and lasting than the spiritual. So how can you follow Paul's example? By setting your mind on the things above, not on things that are on the earth. You need to learn to endure because it's the problems that produce the spiritual growth. So become a portrait of grace by allowing the trials and sufferings the Lord brings to teach you obedience and faith and trust, and look away from yourself and experience spiritual growth.
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11: All right, thank you very much. And hello again, my radio friend. How in the world are you? Doing all right today? I've just been praying that God might put his truth and his power and most of all his love into the very tone of my voice and in the words that I say so that you'll be blessed and refreshed and helped along life's way. May God answer that prayer for us today. We're in 1 Peter chapter 4 and we've gotten into verse 9 where Peter says, use hospitality one to another without grudging. The last broadcast that we had together, I was meditating with you on this idea of using Christian hospitality. When you invite someone into your home and serve them a good meal or a dessert or whatever, they used to call it coffee-klatch evangelism. When you invite someone into your home that way, you establish rapport, the barriers are broken down, people cease to be suspicious and ill at ease, and they feel at home with you. And then you have a chance, providing that is that your Christianity is real, you have a chance to share your Lord with them. Use it, use it, use hospitality. Jesus said, I was hungry and you fed me. I was naked and you clothed me. I was a stranger. You received me, you took me in. You and I can do no better than to follow the example of our blessed Lord in those matters. Now he says, do it without grudging. That's an interesting word. Looked at it in my Greek New Testament today, just to refresh it in my own mind. Gangasmos. Sounds like grumbling, doesn't it? It's a word that means grumbling. Grumbling. People who are kind to you because they have to turn out to be sort of an affront. Isn't that true? Oh, dear. When people tell me how much it costs them to be kind to me, I sort of wish they hadn't bothered. I want you to know I missed my lunch to do this. Well, you should have had your lunch. Without grumbling. You see, you don't get any extra reward when you do kind things because you have to. And people don't appreciate it. It may be helpful to them, and it may be something that costs you time and energy or money. But if you do it because you have to, with a forced, grumbling, grudging spirit, it takes all the joy out of it. And people don't appreciate it, and you don't get any reward for it. That's what Peter's saying. Don't grumble about it. I thought just now of the story about the lady who was having company. The house was clean and spotless. Everything was shining. The best silver and the best china was on the table, and there was a beautiful floral centerpiece, and the meal was cooked to perfection. Everything was perfect. The company was there, and the little girl was seated at the table with her mother. And her mother said, "Now, dearie, you can say grace for us tonight. You can pray." And the little girl, who may have been 5 or 6, I don't know, in the story, looked up and said to her mother, "Mommy, I don't really know what to say." And her mother said, "Well, you can just pray what you heard me pray." And so the little girl folded her hands and bowed her head and said, "Oh, Lord, why do we have to have these people tonight?" Out of the mouths of babes, huh? Well, without grumbling. Don't do it because you have to. Do it because you want to. Far better if you don't want to do it, don't do it. But if you want to be helpful to people and it comes out of a heart of love, then it's helpful. It breaks down the barriers. It gives you an opening for sharing the gospel of the Lord Jesus Christ. Use it. Use hospitality. The word translated hospitality actually means love of friends. You have some friends, show them your love. That's what it means. And do it without grudging. Now, in verse 10, he says, "As every man hath received the gift." Now, God gives different gifts, as Paul says in Romans. I'll turn to that passage right now, and we'll see what it says. God has given different gifts. "As every man hath dealt to every man the measure of faith, having then gifts differing according to the grace that is given to us, whether prophecy, let us prophesy according to the proportion of faith, or ministry, let us wait on our ministering, or he that teacheth on teaching, or he that exhorteth on exhortation, he that giveth, let him do it with simplicity, he that ruleth with diligence, he that showeth mercy with cheerfulness, and let love be without hypocrisy." Gifts that God has given to you as an individual. You see, there is the list in Romans. As every man hath received the gift. Now, God hath set some in the church. I'm reading now from 1 Corinthians 12:28. Apostles, prophets, teachers, miracles, gifts of healings, helps, governments, diversities of tongues. Now, he says, not everybody's an apostle, not everybody's a prophet, not everyone is a teacher, not everyone works miracles. Have all the gifts of healing? Do all speak with tongues? Do all interpret? No, he says, they don't all do it, but God has given these gifts. And so God has set in the church certain people with certain gifts. He that ascended up into heaven, that he might fill all things, he gave some. This is Ephesians chapter 4 now. He gave some apostles, some prophets, some evangelists, and some teaching pastors for the perfecting of the saints and the work of the ministry. I always say perfecting. Somebody wrote me and said, why do you mispronounce that? It should be perfecting. Okay, I'll say it perfecting. I don't know where I got into that habit. Years ago, somebody used it and I picked it up. Power of habit's pretty strong, isn't it? Now he says, if any man speak... No, as every man hath received the gift. Now, Peter has a listing of gifts. The gift of speaking, the gift of ministering, and that's all he has there. If any man speak, and if any man minister, that God may be glorified. All right. Think about this. Have you ever thought about what gift God has given you? Now, all of us have certain abilities. And thank God we have them. We always wish we had more. I know I do, don't you? But God has given you some gifts. I'll tell you this just for a chuckle, okay? I remember being in meetings in Sioux City, Iowa, back in the early 1950s. It must have been 1950, maybe one or two or three around in there. And the meetings were going rough, and I brought everybody I could to bring extra people in. I had Rudy Atwood there from the old-fashioned revival hour. He played piano for Dr. Fuller. You remember that? And I had some other people there to sing. I brought Stuart Hamlin and some other people. I forget who all. To try to get a crowd. And then, of course, all I know then and now is to pray. Work like everything and pray your way through. And so I was working, but I said to the fellows on the team and other friends, said, we better have a night of prayer and seek God and break through here. So two things happened in that night of prayer. My good friend Kelly Beal, who still lives out in the Long Beach area, and I think he's still on the radio, you may hear him now and again, he was with me there, and he was praying and didn't seem really to get very far in his praying. And finally, in complete frustration, he broke off and he said, hey, Lord, I'm Kelly Beal. Remember me? Here in Sioux City. He just felt like he wasn't getting anywhere. Well, then it came time for someone else to pray, Rudy Atwood, the piano player. A dear man and a great friend. Well, he prayed, and he made a very good prayer. Then he got around to praying for Bob Cook. And he prayed for me, Lord, that the Lord would bless me and fill me. And then he broke off and thought a minute, and he said, and Lord, here's this man that's got this great executive gift, and he thinks he wants to preach. Help him, Lord. Well, that broke us all up, you know. We had a little break there to chuckle before we went to praying again. Here's this man got this great executive gift and he thinks he wants to preach. Well, I didn't think I had any executive gift. I hadn't discovered anything about that. I was just busy trying to keep things going. Beloved, listen, give some thought and prayer to what God has specially given you. Some of you have such precious qualities. I know many of you, of course, from having met you, and some of you are dear friends through the years, And I sense that you have such wonderful, precious qualities from God. And I just long for you to use them fully for His glory. Some of you have a gift at writing, but you don't do much of it. You keep thinking you'll get at it. And some of you have the gift of just encouraging people. People feel better when you come into their presence. They get encouraged because you're there. And some of you have a great loving heart that takes up the burden of other people's concerns and helps them and comforts them. And some of you can manage and some can sell and some can sing and some can preach and so on and so on. Different gifts. Oh, he says, as every man hath received the gift. Now, Paul says in Corinthians, what hast thou that thou didst not receive? Anything you have is not yours in a proprietary sense. God has just loaned it to you. Preacher, God could take away your voice and you wouldn't be able to say a word. And a preacher without his pipes is bad. You know, that's tragic. All that God has to do for any of us is just look away from us for an instant and we're ruined. And so what you have is loaned to you by the grace of God. Always remember that. As every man hath received the gift, so on that basis that it's yours to use but not to own, on that basis, he says, even so minister to one another as good stewards of the manifold grace of God. The grace of God not only gets you to heaven, but equips you on the way. Had you stopped to think that it is God's saving grace that has made you what you are? Here's a man who's an attorney, and he's the head of a great corporation, and he can write beautifully and speak effectively. And I look at him and I think, oh boy, has he got gifts? Has he got abilities? But you know the purpose of all of that, my beloved friend, is that you use that as a steward of God's grace. It's his saving and transforming grace that has given you the ability to administer and the ability to interpret the law and apply it and the ability to speak effectively to others and the ability to write beautifully. That's just one package of one life that I know down through the years. Manifold grace of God. Stewards. What does a steward do? He takes something that belongs to somebody else and invests it for a profit. That's what a steward does in the biblical sense. Something that belongs to somebody else. You see, your gifts are not yours. They're given you to use from your blessed Lord. And you're to invest them for his glory. You think and pray about that, will you? As the days go by, we'll get back to this momentarily the next time we get together. Well, dear Lord, we love you and we're thankful for your blessing. Oh, wilt thou help us to use your gifts today. Amen. Till I meet you once again by way of radio, walk with the King today and be a blessing.
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14: Well, life in this fallen world is complex. 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Listeners, send me questions. I find the best ones and put them to longtime pastor and author John Piper. And together we open our Bibles for answers. I'm your host, Tony Ranke, with today's question. In an email from Erin, a young woman who listens to the podcast, comes this question. Hello, Pastor John. How does self-denial fit in Christian hedonism, the endless pursuit of our greatest happiness?
15: Well, my mind just explodes with things to say. Yeah. But before I say a half a dozen crazy, wonderful things about the eternal benefits of self-denial, I have to nail down something with absolute clarity. If we don't get this, everything I say about self-denial will not be biblical. When I speak of the pursuit of our greatest and longest happiness, I am speaking of God himself being that happiness, not primarily his gifts. His gifts are wonderful, but they're not primary. Psalm 16:11 is essential here. In your presence, there is fullness of joy. At your right hand are pleasures forevermore. The difference between Christian hedonism and the prosperity gospel is that the prosperity gospel downplays suffering and foregrounds material blessing. Christian hedonism says God makes no promises of earthly material prosperity to his children. None. On the contrary, he promises them again and again that the path that leads to heaven is the path of sacrifice and often suffering. The goal of Christian hedonism is to attain final, full, eternal happiness in God, not prosperity on earth. As wonderful as his gifts are, and they are infinitely wonderful, they are all designed to remove barriers or build bridges to God himself as our supreme enjoyment. 1 Peter 3:18 says, Christ suffered once for sins, the righteous for the unrighteous, that he might bring us to God. And he does not expect us to be disappointed when we get there. Propitiation removes the wrath of God so that we can enjoy him as our friend. Regeneration takes away the deadness of our heart so that we can be alive to delight in God. God's effectual calling is a calling into the fellowship and the delights of his beloved Son. Justification puts us in the right standing with God so that we don't have to be afraid anymore of condemnation in the presence of our all-satisfying judge. Forgiveness of sins removes every barrier of guilt between us and our enjoyment of the infinitely holy Maker. Eternal life is defined as knowing God and his Son in the most intimate fellowship. All the gifts of God are designed to enable us to enjoy God. That's the aim of creation. That's the aim of redemption. The magnifying of the worth and beauty and greatness of God through the satisfying of the human soul with the friendship and the glory of God. So that's fundamental. That's the beginning of any talk about self-denial. What then is biblical self-denial and its biblical role in the Christian life? Biblical self-denial is the sacrifice of any earthly pleasures for the sake of gaining greater pleasure in God, both in this life and especially in the next. For example, Philippians 3:8, I count everything as loss because of the surpassing worth of knowing Christ Jesus my Lord. For his sake I have suffered the loss of all things and count them as rubbish in order that I might gain Christ. So the aim of loss, the aim of self-denial is gain, gain, gain, and not the gain of worldly pleasures, but the gain of more Christ, more of Christ. Second, Matthew 13:44, the kingdom of heaven is like a treasure hidden in a field which a man found and covered up. And then in his joy, he goes and sells everything he has. He sells everything he has and buys that field. So selling, losing, forfeiting, denying all that we have is for the purpose of gaining the greatest treasure in the universe, King Jesus. So sell your possessions. Give to the needy. Why? Provide yourselves with treasures in heaven, namely the enjoyments of Christ, Luke 12:33. Third, Mark 8:34. If anyone would come after me, let him deny himself and take up his cross and follow me. Four, here's the reason you should. Whoever loses his life for my sake in the Gospels will save it. Save it. That's your goal. Save it. Save it for what? For Christ. For the enjoyments of Christ. Fourth, here's the way Jesus clarifies that saying in John 12:25. Whoever loves his life loses it. And whoever hates his life in this world will keep it for eternal life. You hate your life in this world, and you gain it forever. And what is that eternal life that you gain by losing your life? John 17:3 says, this is eternal life, that you know the true God and Jesus Christ, whom he has sent. We lose our lives to gain our lives, namely knowing God forever. Number five, Hebrews 12:2. Look to Jesus, who for the joy that was set before him endured the cross. The greatest act of self-denial that has ever been performed in the history of the world was performed and sustained by joy. The joy that was set before him, he endured the cross. He gave himself to the worst suffering to gain for himself the worship of millions. Six, Luke 6:35. And this text combines the shocking no reward, full reward. Love your enemies and do good and lend, expecting nothing in return. And your reward will be great. I love the way Jesus shocks us again and again with the way he puts words together. So let the satisfaction of your reward from God in heaven be so deep that you don't need any rewards here. Oh, what a countercultural, counterintuitive life that would be, right? We don't need any rewards here. We can deny ourselves whatever love requires that we deny because he has promised us such a reward. That's exactly the way Jesus argues in Luke 6:35. Number seven, Luke 14:13. When you give a feast, invite the poor, the crippled, the lame, the blind, and you'll be blessed because they cannot repay you. There it is again. For, here's the reason, you will be repaid at the resurrection of the just. In other words, be so confident and so satisfied with the joy of what is coming to you at the resurrection in your fellowship with Jesus forever that you can make sacrifices. You can make whatever self-denial payments, sacrifices are needed to serve the poor and invite people over who cannot pay you back. Now, those are seven, and I think I could add a dozen more to those texts. If someone should say to me, now, Piper, you don't really believe in self-denial. You don't. Because all of your illustrations of self-denial are really aimed at satisfying the self. My response would be, oh, I believe in biblical self-denial. I believe in self-denial on earth. I believe in martyrdom. I believe in sacrifice. I believe in love. But I do not believe in ultimate self-denial because ultimate self-denial is blasphemy. Let me illustrate. Suppose I stand at the pearly gates and God holds out his hands to me and says, here I am, John. Your lifelong desire, your great reward, I am your God, and in my presence is fullness of joy, and there are pleasures at my right hand. Enter, John, my son, enter into the joy of your master. If my response to that welcome would be a thank you anyway, I did not come here for delights. I did not come here for satisfaction. I did not come here for the rewards of your presence and your beauty and your worth and your greatness. I intend to deny myself all those pleasures forever. That, Tony, that, listeners, is blasphemy. The only way to glorify God at that moment is to say, yes, Lord, this is what I have longed for all my life. And then enter.
14: 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Thank you, Pastor John. And yes, it is remarkable the way that Jesus shocks us with the way he puts words together. He shocks us as a sage. He shocks us as a teacher. He shocks us with his wisdom. He shocks us with his parables. Jesus remains the most brilliant and influential short story teller of all time. All time. 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
17: 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Oh, come, let us sing unto the Lord. 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

0: Dear friends, picture your grandchildren tuning into Family Radio, hearing the gospel that changed your life. 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In Psalm 78, we read, "We will not hide them from our children, showing to this generation to come the praises of the Lord and His strength." 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
1: 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Thanks for listening to Family Radio on this Friday afternoon. So happy Friday. It's good to have you with us today. We've got great music coming up, and we're going to take a look at a number of passages of Scripture throughout the afternoon. Hope that it's an encouragement, that we encourage each other in our walk with Christ as we allow God's Word to kind of drip feed into our lives throughout these hours together. But let's get the music started here. This is Selah, the Old Rugged Cross on Family Radio.

Isaiah 41, verse 10. Fear not, for I am with you. Be not dismayed, for I am your God. I will strengthen you. I will help you. I will uphold you with my righteous right hand.

Point of Grace. How beautiful here on Family Radio. I'm Steve Hiller. Glad you're listening. And have you ever wondered what happens after a Christian dies? The Apostle Paul gets into that in the book of 2 Corinthians. In chapter 5, he says, "We know that if the tent, that is our earthly home, is destroyed, we have a building from God, a house not made with hands, eternal in the heavens." This tent that Paul's talking about there, our earthly home, is our body. It's not meant to be permanent. We may have it for 50, 60, 80, maybe even 100 years. But it does wear out, and the body does die. But for the believer, to be away from the body is to be at home with the Lord, Paul says in 2 Corinthians 5:8. That home that Paul's referring to there is heaven itself. And the Bible sometimes speaks about heaven as a building, a house, or a city. So a Christian is a person who, in a sense, has two homes for the soul. The first is your body, that tent. And when it's pulled down, you move into your other home, which is heaven. We'll talk a little bit more about this in a few minutes. Stay with us here on Family Radio.

0: Laura's story. Blessings here on Family Radio. Well, we were just talking a few minutes ago about how Christians, in essence, have two homes. That while we live on this earth, in this body, Paul says he compares that to living in a tent. Because just like a tent eventually gets taken down, our bodies will eventually wear out. And we then go from living in this body to being present with the Lord. We're in heaven. And I think one of the great things about God is he does not hide that from us. He didn't need to tell us about anything beyond life in this body. He could have said, well, just trust me. You know I'm good, so wait and see what I got for you. But God, in a sense, pulls back the curtain a little bit so believers can say, like Paul wrote in 2 Corinthians 5, we know that if the tent, that is our earthly home, is destroyed, we have a building from God, a house not made with hands, but eternal in the heavens.
1: Unveiling Mercy, a daily walk through the Bible with Chad Bird.
2: Think of the various parts of the Bible, the various genres or writing styles in the Bible, like sports. You don't go to a football game expecting the rules of baseball to apply. You don't go to a basketball game expecting the rules of soccer to apply. Every sport has its own set of rules that govern how the players play and how we, as the viewers, anticipate the game to be played. It's kind of like that when you're reading the various genres of the Bible. So you don't read the Song of Songs expecting it to operate according to the rules of the Gospels. It's a different kind of literature. You don't read Revelation expecting it to operate according to the rules of how you read 1 Samuel. Every genre has its own kind of way of communicating, and we then, as the readers and interpreters, must operate according to those rules or we're going to be led astray. For instance, in 2 Samuel 22, David describes the victory that God gave him over Saul and all his enemies. But he doesn't do this in a straightforward historical account. This happened, and that happened, and this happened, and that happened. No, he uses poetry. And poetry, by its very nature, is often exaggerated. It's full of hyperbole. So David describes how smoke went up out of God's nostrils, and the earth reeled and rocked. None of this happened according to what was seen, but this is David's way of communicating how God initiated and completed his victory, the victory that he gave to David. So when you're reading the various kinds of genres in the Bible, keep in mind the sports analogy in order that we might not go astray in our interpretations.
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Selah. You're on Family Radio. Well, thanks for listening. Glad you're with us on this Friday afternoon. 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
1: Hear the word. Reading from Galatians 1, verses 6 through 8. I marvel that ye are so soon removed from him that called you into the grace of Christ unto another gospel, which is not another, but there be some that trouble you, and would pervert the gospel of Christ. But though we or an angel from heaven preach any other gospel unto you than that which we have preached unto you, let him be accursed. Reading from Galatians 1, verses 6 through 8.
2: 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In Psalm 78, we read, "We will not hide them from our children, showing to this generation to come the praises of the Lord and his strength." 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
3: Well, thanks for listening to Family Radio this afternoon. I'm Steve Hiller. Glad you're here. And we've been talking about how the Christian, in a sense, has two homes. But the Christian life also, in a sense, has two parts. You know, both of them are described as being at home. In 2 Corinthians 5, Paul writes, "We know that while we are at home in the body, we are away from the Lord. We would rather be away from the body and at home with the Lord." So right now, if you're a believer, you're at home in the body. And as long as you're in the body, you experience the pressures and the struggles of this world because your body is only a tent. Your body's going to wear out eventually. And when it is finally taken down, like that tent, you're going to be at home with the Lord. You're going to move from living in Christ by faith to living with Christ by sight. It's incredible for us to think about, isn't it?

Psalm chapter 41, verse 13. Blessed be the Lord God of Israel, from everlasting to everlasting. Amen and amen.

We were talking just a few minutes ago about how the Christian life is a life in two parts. You know, while we live on this side of eternity, we live life in this human body. And we live in a body that is impacted by sin and decay, and eventually this body's going to give out. And then we're going to see Jesus face to face. To be absent with the body is to be present with the Lord. So these two parts of the Christian life are very unequal. If you think about it, living life on this side of eternity, we deal with the effect of evil and sin. When we spend eternity in heaven with Christ, no more pain, no more suffering, no more sin, living in perfect paradise. And living life in this body is short. As long as the 60, 70, 80, 90 years may feel in comparison with the rest of eternity, this life is so short. Unimaginably longer is what eternity will be. So we, in a sense, have a home in two places. And if you're a Christian, your life begins here at home in the body, but continues when you live at home with the Lord.

The name of the Lord is a strong tower. The righteous run to it and are safe. Family Radio.

0: Phillips, Craig, and Dean. A song that is easy to sing, but hard sometimes to really sing with all of our hearts and all of our minds. I surrender all. 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I'm Steve Hiller, and every day at Family Radio, we pick out a different verse of the day. 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
2: Is it possible to share the gospel by picking up a rake, sharing a bottle of water, or paying for someone else's load of laundry? Lee Larson, ministry coordinator of Acts 1:8, shares how.
3: God's going to bring somebody to you that is hurting big time, and He's going to move a mountain to make sure that His loving comfort comes to them at the moment they need it. The card declares all what you really need to say. All you need is the warm smile, the outstretched hand, take your youth director and go rake leaves in the fall. Going down East Street, let the Lord and the Holy Spirit lead you, and oh, there's a yard full of leaves. Let's just rake it.
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Are not two sparrows sold for a copper coin? And not one of them falls to the ground apart from your Father's will. But the very hairs on your head are numbered. Do not fear, therefore. You are of more value than many sparrows. 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

1 Samuel 12, verse 24. 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

Selah, and Be Thou My Vision here on Family Radio. I'm Steve Hiller. Glad you're listening. And we were talking just a few minutes ago about how the Christian life is a life that, in a sense, is lived in two parts. The first is our earthly life in this body, in a world affected and impacted by sin. And this body is going to wear out. And one day we're going to die and we're going to see Jesus face to face and spend the rest of our eternity with him. It's such an incredible thing to look forward to. But one thing that I think is good to be aware of is that one day, if you're in Christ, you will still face the judgment. Paul writes in 2 Corinthians 5, verse 10, "We must all appear before the judgment seat of Christ, so that each may receive what is due for what he has done in the body, whether good or evil." Now, if you're a Christian, there are three things that are good for us to know about this judgment. And we'll begin to unpack those three coming up in just a few minutes on Family Radio.

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1: Hear the word. Reading from Psalm 34, verses 1 through 4. I will bless the Lord at all times. His praise shall continually be in my mouth. My soul shall make her boast in the Lord. The humble shall hear thereof and be glad. O magnify the Lord with me, and let us exalt his name together. I sought the Lord, and he heard me, and delivered me from all my fears. Reading from Psalm 34, verses 1 through 4.

0: Friends, as the year begins to wind down, it's a good time to prayerfully consider how God has entrusted you with the resources you have and how you can use them for His glory. Proverbs 21:5 says, "The plans of the diligent lead surely to plenty." And Galatians 6:8 reminds us, "He who sows to the Spirit will of the Spirit reap everlasting life." 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
1: We were talking just a few minutes ago here on Family Radio about how every Christian one day will appear before the judgment seat of Christ. There's three things that are good to keep in mind as we think about that on this side of eternity. To me, this is one of the best, the most comforting things. Even though you will appear before the judgment seat, you will not be condemned. Romans chapter 8, verse 1 says, "There is now no condemnation for those who are in Christ Jesus." Isn't it good to know that the Christian will not experience the wrath of God? But, number 2, you will have to give an account. Romans 14:12, "Each of us will give an account of himself to God." We're not condemned, but we do still have to give an account. But here's another thing that I hope is encouraging. Number 3, you may be rewarded. Because we're told in Matthew 6 that your Father who sees in secret will reward you. Jesus spoke very clearly about the rewards of faithful service, like prayer and giving and fasting. 3 things to think about on this side of eternity, as we know that one day, as we enter into all of eternity, we will face the judgment seat.

0: and land.
1: Isaiah chapter 58, verse 11. The Lord will guide you continually and satisfy your soul in drought and strengthen your bones. You shall be like a watered garden and like a spring of water whose waters do not fail.
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I'm Steve Hiller, and we were talking about the fact that every believer will one day face the judgment seat. But the good news is, for the Christian, there is no condemnation for those who are in Christ. But what do you actually expect to happen when that day does come? Maybe you kind of lack a little confidence with a question like that because you're not exactly sure where you stand with Christ. You know, the Apostle Paul, he didn't mince words. He was clear, very clear about the position of believers on the day of judgment. He said that everyone who believes in Christ will not be put to shame. Other New Testament writers were also clear about the status of Christians in the judgment. John wrote, "Whoever believes in him should not perish, but have eternal life." If you are in Christ, you will stand before the Lord, but you will stand before him as his redeemed child.

For God so loved the world that he gave his only begotten Son, that whoever believes in him should not perish, but have everlasting life. Family Radio.

0: 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I'm Steve Hiller. And one of the things I love about Family Radio is the fact that we take your prayer requests seriously. And we want to be praying for and with each other. In fact, we're told in Matthew 18 that when we pray together, God hears us. And so how do we, if we're spread out all over the country, share prayer requests and pray for and with each other? Well, we have a prayer wall. 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
2: 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It is the church in the New Testament that is called the family of God. And that unique concept of redemption through adoption is completely obscured when we talk about the universal fatherhood of God. Do you see that?
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I'm Steve Hiller. And aren't you grateful for that old rugged cross that Bart Miller was just singing about? You know, it's because of the cross that the Christian will never know or experience the wrath of God. Because Jesus entered hell on that cross. He experienced all that hell is so that you will never have to know what that is like if you are in Christ. There's no condemnation for those in Christ Jesus.

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1: 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But it's the same Family Radio and the same gospel. In Psalm 78, we read, "We will not hide them from our children, showing to this generation to come the praises of the Lord and His strength." 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
2: It was so hard for me learning to let my guard down. It was like I had this shell. I acted nice and polite, but people didn't know the real me.
3: I think one of the reasons so many people live with chronic loneliness is that they're not willing to die. Jesus said, "Unless a grain of wheat falls into the ground and dies, it remains alone. But if it dies, it produces much fruit." Of course, he was talking about his own death and resurrection. But in these words, I think we can also learn something about our relationships. If we're constantly trying to protect our pride, we're going to be lonely. When you hold tight to the hard outer shell called self, no one can get close. But the true path to intimacy is humility. That means dying to our own reputation, rights, and ways of doing things. The willingness to humble yourself will transform your relationships with others. With Seeking Him, I'm Nancy DeMoss Wagmuth.
4: You're listening to Family Radio. Thanks for being here today. I'm Steve Hiller. And as we really get into the weekend together here, I realize that sometimes the weekend comes and the week didn't go the way we expected it to go. Maybe there's some disappointments, something that you've been praying about and that still hasn't changed. And as another week kind of passes by, you're like, when is something good finally going to happen? Well, this could be a good time for us to slow down and remember that a difficult week or a difficult season doesn't mean that God has forgotten. Psalm 30 verse 5 says, "Weeping may tarry for the night, but joy comes in the morning." The night may feel long. It often does. But God is still writing the story. And we may not know what next week holds or the week after that or the week after that. But we do know who holds those weeks. So if it's been a tough week, let's remember that God is still sovereign, in control, and there's always a reason to hope.

0: Ezekiel chapter 38, verse 23. So I will show my greatness and my holiness and make myself known in the eyes of many nations. Then they will know that I am the Lord.
1: 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Hear the word.

listening to Family Radio. I'm Steve Hiller, and we were just talking a few minutes ago about the fact that it's Friday afternoon and a time where we can look and remember that even though we may have had a rough week, God is still sovereign and in control. And I think it's a good time for us to also remember that we can slow down to do what Psalm 46:10 says, to be still and know that He is God. I don't know about you, but sometimes I get so busy asking God to do something that I forget to notice what He's already done. The people He's placed in my life, the blessings that He's given, the prayers that He's answered, the strength that He gave when you're exhausted. You know, God has been present all week, even in the moments when we didn't recognize Him. So let's not just rush into the weekend, but let's slow down, pause, breathe, and remember that God is with us.

And do not be conformed to this world, but be transformed by the renewing of your mind, that you may prove what is that good and acceptable and perfect will of God. Family Radio. Come.

0: You ever read the book of Job and you wonder, why did God let him suffer? Because from a human perspective, Job didn't deserve to suffer. He lived a blameless life. He followed God's laws to the best of his ability. Yet God allowed him to experience great tribulation. And as he did, Job cried out in frustration, wondering why God allowed him to suffer. And God came to Job in the form of a whirlwind with his answer. As soon as God spoke, Job recognized that he shouldn't have challenged God's wisdom. Because God turned to Job and basically told him, put your big boy pants on, because before I answer your questions, I've got questions for you. And he asked him questions like, where were you when I laid the foundations of the earth? Where were you when I put the oceans in place? Where were you when I put the stars in their position? And God's questions, they humbled Job and reminded him that his wisdom did not compare with God's.
1: 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Bite-sized moments to refresh your soul. Here's Bob Lapine with a little encouragement.
2: There are 216 verses in the Bible about light. And the truth is, there is a lot we could take away from those verses. It would be an interesting study just to look at what the Bible says about light. But I think the essence of what Jesus is saying when he declares that he is the light of the world is that light is a metaphor for the very presence of God. Jesus is saying, I am the presence of God in our world. Think about the pillar of fire that led the Jews through the wilderness. That was God being present with his people, giving them guidance and truth, leading them. That's what Jesus is declaring about himself when he says, I am the light of the world. I am Yahweh in your midst. John actually began his gospel by talking about Jesus being the Word. Greeks use the word logos to refer to the ultimate source or reality, the ultimate source of all things. So Jesus starts by saying that Jesus is the source of all things. And after a few verses, he says, there was a man sent from God whose name was John. He came as a witness to bear witness about the light that all might believe through him. John was not the light, but he came to bear witness to the light. The true light, which gives light to everyone, was coming into the world. And John writes, God himself is light, and in him there is no darkness at all. When Jesus says, I am the light of the world, he's saying that God, who will be the sun in the new heavens and the new earth, who will provide light for us, he is light come into the world. He is the presence of God with us. And by the way, he is with you. God is near you and with you today. He is the light of your world.
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4: 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Lee Larson, ministry coordinator of Acts 1:8, shares how.
5: God's going to bring somebody to you that is hurting big time, and he's going to move a mountain to make sure that his loving comfort comes to them at the moment they need it. The card declares all what you really need to say. All you need is the warm smile, the outstretched hand. Take your youth director and go rake leaves in the fall. Going down East Street, let the Lord and the Holy Spirit lead you. And oh, there's a yard full of leaves. Let's just rake it.
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Whatever gain I had, I counted as loss for the sake of Christ. Indeed, I count everything as loss because of the surpassing worth of knowing Christ Jesus, my Lord. For his sake, I've suffered the loss of all things and count them as rubbish in order that I may gain Christ and be found in him, not having a righteousness of my own, but that which comes through faith, that I may know Christ and the power of his resurrection.

0: You've got people you would never go on vacation with sitting next to you, and you wouldn't like it if you did, but there they are. And you've got young people, and you've got elderly people that are trying hard to keep with the program, and we're all put together there.
1: Bless the Lord, oh my soul, oh my soul.
0: When the word comes, let us worship God, then suddenly status, age, gender, financial capacity, it's gone. And that's the exciting thing about it. And children get a grasp of that as well.
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We were talking a few minutes ago about how Job had questions for God because God allowed him to suffer. But first, God turned to Job and asked him big questions like, "Where were you when I laid the foundations of the earth?" Those questions reminded Job that his wisdom didn't compare with God's. And when God finished asking his questions, Job replied, "I have uttered what I did not understand, things too wonderful for me, which I did not know." It's Job 42, verse 3. You know, in a moment of despair and frustration, Job challenged God's wisdom. You ever been there? Like, a lot of us probably can relate to Job. We've done something similar. And so God had firmly reminded Job that he was still sovereign. And when Job saw this rightly, he realized that this truth was enough. Whether Job ever knew that his life had been the focus of a cosmic struggle is unclear. Maybe Job realized that as he passed away and saw God face to face one day. But in that moment, Job was satisfied to know that God's wisdom was flawless.

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1: 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And Galatians 6:8 reminds us, "He who sows to the Spirit will of the Spirit reap everlasting life." 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
3: The only way we ever have the right to call God Father is because we have been adopted. 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And that unique concept of redemption through adoption is completely obscured when we talk about the universal fatherhood of God. 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
4: 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I'm Steve Hiller, and we're just looking at the exchange between Job and God and how Job had challenged God's wisdom, but God asked Job a bunch of questions, reminding Job of who he is and who God is. And like Job, there may be times where we don't understand why a loving father would allow us to suffer as we are. You may question the wisdom of God's direction in your life. I think that's a time for us to open our Bibles and to remind ourselves of who God is, to read Job chapters 38 through 41. And have the confidence of knowing that this same God is the one who's directing your path.

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Jaden Lavick, what a friend here on Family Radio. I'm Steve Hiller. Glad you're listening this afternoon. You know, if you are ever traveling, I'm going to be doing a little traveling over this weekend, then you may be in an area where we don't have a Family Radio station, but you can still stay connected to the Word of God and the hymns of the faith. 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

In the Bible, when Jesus says, "I am the way, the truth, and the life, no one comes to the Father except by me," what exactly is he saying? I'm Bob Lapine from Mornings on Family Radio. We're going to explore that statement this week and see what it means for Jesus to be our way, our truth, and our life. 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

Keith and Kristen Getty here on Family Radio. I'm Steve Hiller. Glad you're listening this afternoon. You know, a lot of times we value good things, health and happiness and rights, but those are not the highest priority to God. Alistair Begg is going to be taking a look at what the Apostle Paul actually says concerning slavery and how true servants of Christ respond to things regardless of the circumstances that we're facing. Today's message comes from the book of 1 Timothy, chapter 6. It's called True Servants, and that's next here on Family Radio.

0: In caring for widows and those in need, how much of the responsibility falls to the church, or to the family, or to the widow herself? Are these expectations different now from what the Apostle Paul wrote in his letters to Timothy, his protege? We'll think through the answers to those questions together today on Truth for Life. Alistair Begg is teaching from 1 Timothy. Let's open our Bibles to chapter 5.
1: Look at verse 4. If a widow has children or grandchildren, these, namely children or grandchildren, should learn, first of all, to put their religion into practice. Now remember, in chapter 4, he exhorted the people in relationship to training themselves in godliness. Training themselves to be godly. He says, I was exhorting you to get serious about godliness. Some of you were probably saying, well, how will I know if I'm serious about godliness? He says, well, let me tell you, one of the ways in which your godliness will be manifested, it will be manifested in the fact that you put your godliness into practice, and you do so by caring for your own family. If a widow has children or grandchildren, then it is primarily their duty to show the genuineness of their religion in their own homes by repaying their parents for what has been done for them. Isn't that what it says? Repaying their parents. Now, I don't know whether it's just because I started to pay university tuition bills or not, but this strikes me with real impetus this week. I'm not so sure that there isn't express instruction here about how it's supposed to be. Because when you get married, by and large, you have no money. Some people have money. I didn't have any money. Sue had a little, I had none. But I was with her, so it was okay. But basically, you have no money. Then you get a little bit of money, and it's a parabola. That's mathematical. And then it goes down the other side, and then you have no money at all. And while you're coming down on the far side of the curve, the Smith Barney guys are talking to you when you're watching the golf tournaments, giving you a really bad feeling because you don't have enough money now to give to these people, dependents, all the stuff that you already gave to them. What am I supposed to do? Give them everything, and then try and save up another lifetime's income, and then die and give them that as well. Get lost. Get serious. I am not doing that. I decided this week. I mean, I haven't told the girls yet. But there is going to come a day when I'm coming like this, and one of the two of them is buying me breakfast in Denny's. I don't care. They are buying because they are going to repay their dad. I am buying everything at the moment. Do you realize how well off I would be? Goodness gracious. We've got this thing all monkeyed up. Because if you think about it, if and it works in China, it works in Africa. You see, it's the level of greed that monkeys it. Because if you understand financial independence in Pauline terms, it is, if we have enough for food and for clothes, with that we will be content. At that level, you can be financially independent. There isn't hardly a soul on the face of the North American continent that can't live with financial independence in that respect. And there's probably very little difficulty for children in the old age of their parents for providing for their mom and dad in relationship to food and some clothes and a bowl of soup and a place to lie down at night. And one of the reasons for the acquisitiveness that is so pervasive in many of our minds is because we have bought a completely secular model of financial structures which have been sold to us by the world and which we have completely adopted. But the idea of family life and extended family living is supposed to ensure that children can lay their heads on the pillow at night without concern for whether they will have breakfast in the morning, because their mom will care for them. And in her dotage, the mother is supposed to be able to lie her head on the pillow at night in the assurance that her daughter will repay all the debt she owes for all the times she was on the receiving end of such kindness. You want to fulfill your religious duty? We want to fulfill our religious duties? Then don't be indifferent to this. Don't be reluctant when it comes to fulfilling this responsibility. Don't pass this off to the church. Don't give this to the social services. Don't give this to somebody else. In fact, if we do, he says in verse 8, if we choose to neglect this responsibility, then we deny the faith and we're actually worse than the pagans. That's a striking statement. What does he mean? He means this, that even pagans know they have a responsibility for their parents. Even pagans without the love and the law of Christ within their lives still care for their loved ones. And indeed, in many cases, they are a far more wonderful expression of that care than many who are so busy giving their money to some coalition or another and can't look after their folks or send them a plane ticket or something. Christian faith ought to make us more concerned about natural, practical matters and not less concerned. And those of you who are classic examples of the fulfillment of this principle to which I am alluding, know who you are, and in every right sense, you should be greatly encouraged. Let me give a word of exhortation to some others of us. So you are the only person amongst your siblings that has professed faith in Jesus Christ. You have a justifiable concern for the salvation not only of your brothers and sisters, but also of your parents. That's good. You want to seize every opportunity and use every means to introduce your parents to the faith you've come to discover in the Lord Jesus Christ. That's good and that's right. So what do? You invite them to things. You give them tapes. You buy them stuff that is religious and will hopefully move them in that direction. But who is it cuts their grass? It's your pagan brother. Who is it goes over in the middle of the night when the roof leaks? Who takes care of the natural, practical responsibilities of life? If it is our unbelieving siblings. And we think that an invitation to the children's choir program or the Easter event is the practice of our religion. Maybe it is the practice of our religion, and maybe our religion is worthless. If our Christianity doesn't work at home, it doesn't work. Provision for one's own relatives is an indisputable Christian duty. Verse 16 reiterates it. The responsibility is not to be passed off to the church. Indeed, he says, if the church is busy taking care of matters that should be handled by the family, then those who have no such support system will be deprived of the help that they require. Now, there clearly was a list, and that's the third thing I wrote down, qualifications for getting on the list. There's a list here in verse 9. No widow may be put on the list of widows. This is why I say this matter is existential, in the sense that it relates to a moment in time. There are principles, but immediately we say, well, what's the list? We don't have a list, do we? And the people then say, oh, we have to have a list. Why do we have to have a list? Well, in 1 Timothy 5:9 says there was a list, so we got to get a list. No, first of all, we have to understand the Bible. Why was there a list? Because there was a specific thing going on in Ephesus in the first century that demanded that they set themselves up in that way. This is not Ephesus. You'll have noticed that. This is not the first century, right? But this list comprised individuals who were suitably qualified. And the requirements or the qualifications centered on maturity, fidelity, and charity. They could be included or excluded on the basis of age, attitude, or appetite. The age requirement, you will notice, was 60. Now, obviously, this wouldn't rule out helping a younger widow in the immediacy of her need. For example, a lady's 42, her husband dies in battle, she comes to the church, and the church says, in 18 years, we will get to you. That would not be good, right? Absolutely not, and that's not what's being taught, as you'll see in just a moment. But that's the kind of wooden application of the scriptures that gets people into all kinds of difficulties. This individual who's included in the list should have been a faithful wife. She should have had a reputation for goodness, and her qualities in goodness, verse 10, are delineated in part as being the way in which she raised her children, the way in which she showed hospitality to strangers, the way in which she displayed the heart of a servant in the washing of the feet of the saints, and the way in which she relieved those who were in distress. Indeed, the devotion of her life was to all kinds of good deeds. You don't get the impression that this lady was a talker, do you? You don't get the impression that this lady was a teacher, do you? You don't get the impression that this lady was somehow or another walking around with a fat notebook. Not that there's anything wrong with fat notebooks or ladies who teach. But it is the intense practicality of her life. It is religion lived, not talked about, that has made the impact. That's why people in the community will have identified her. That's why people in the church would have no problem in seeing support go to her. Because when they think about her, they say, she brought her children up well, she cared for them, she was kind, she was tender-hearted. Sure, put her name on the list. Now, there is at least a hint that being on the list meant that the individual was not only on the receiving end of charity, but was also able to be engaged in ministry. Makes perfect sense, doesn't it? Here's a lady who is known for good deeds, bringing up her kids, showing hospitality, exercising a servant heart, and helping people in trouble. Wouldn't you like 100 women like that in your church? You take 100 women doing that? Who are known for these things? Goodness, what an impact. That's why I keep telling people, don't go to Florida just when you're getting useful. You just turned 60, don't leave me. You just finally worked it out, don't go away. We love you, we want you here. The widow to be put on the list, says George Knight, is an elderly, faithful, godly Christian for whom the church should regularly and faithfully care, and to whom the church could entrust, if the need arises, tasks she has already performed. Now let me come to my last point. Before I do so, let me just summarize. The passage is teaching that the church only provides for widows when their families don't. Got it? And now this has applications in pastoral care beyond this specific issue, incidentally. There's a lot of stuff where people phoning up, you know, hey, you take care of this for me, please? After all, this is a church. Thank you. Goodbye. I'm going to say, hey, wait a minute. Excuse me. No, take care of yourself. Thank you. Goodbye. Why? Because you're the family. We're not the family. And there are people who have no support that we need to take care of, but if we're so busy running down your operation that you ought to be taken care of with your brothers and your sisters, then we won't have time, resources, or talents in order to take care of the people who have genuine need. You see, people got a warped view of the church. You know, hey, I pay my dues. I'm in the organization. I've been paying into this like Social Security, you know. I've been paying into this for a long time, you know. I've been giving my offering for a long time, and by golly, I want to see some return from it. I want to see it now. Well, you're thinking like a pagan, not like a Christian. You're thinking logically. You're not thinking biblically. And it is biblically that we need to be thinking. So whenever a widow is provided for by her family, there's no need for a list. If, however, a list has to exist, then the requirements are as noted. Now let me just say a final thing here in verse 11. As for younger widows, don't put them on the list. And this is the last thing I wrote in my notes. I wrote down two good reasons for not including younger widows on the list. And the two good reasons are there. Paul tells us what they are. Number one, they still have desires to get married. And number two, premature retirement may become the gateway to bad habits. This is the picture. A younger woman may have lost her husband. And as a result of that, she's tempted when she sees the maturity and loveliness of a number of these older women who no longer have any interest in being married or having a husband. She's tempted to say, oh, I'm going to be one of those women. I'm going to be unequivocally devoted to Jesus Christ. And so on the rebound in loss, and incidentally, When you come out of a divorce or the loss of a loved one through death, you ought to give yourself at least a 24-month cooling down period. At least. Because there is no guarantee that what you are doing has anything marked by sanity in it at all. And if it is right, it'll be right in 24 months. And if it is wrong, it'd be better that you stayed away from it. And that is exactly the principle that Paul is delineating here, because here's a lady who in her younger life is widowed. And so she says, well, I'm just going to be unequivocally committed to Jesus Christ. I'm going to be involved with the widows in the church. My life is over as far as marriage is concerned, and I will just commit myself to the services. And so she's committed to the services, and she attends all the services. And she's sitting in the service one morning, and she looks over, and two rows down in front of her on the right-hand side, she just sees a guy's profile. And just goes, da-ding. And then it goes, da-ding, ding, ding, ding, ding-a-ding-a-ding, ding. And before she knows about being unequivocally committed to anything, she is unequivocally committed to finding out how tall the guy is, because he's sitting down. And then she sees him standing up, and she's even more committed to finding out who he is. And off she goes on her journey. Is there anything wrong with that? Absolutely not. Her normal, natural, sensual desires will overrule, in the majority of cases, her avowed devotion to Jesus Christ. She thinks she's going to be a nun? She's crazy. Now, loved ones, you've seen this come and go, haven't you? Don't put younger women in that position, he says. Because if you do, and they finally fall in love with Levi, and he takes them out for coffee to the bazaar, and then they come in for the premarital counseling, she's all shamefaced. Why is she shamefaced? Because it's only 4 months since she said, I'm unequivocally devoted to following Christ. And now she's unequivocally devoted to shacking up with Levi. So what happened here? She made a wrong commitment in the first place. Don't put yourself in that position, and don't put those women on the list. And if that doesn't happen to them, and they actually get on the list and they start the business, he says, goodness gracious, if they do not find their sensual desires channeled in the right direction in terms of their human sexuality as a result of remarriage and the bearing of children and the ordering of her household, he says, you don't even want to know what they'll get up to once you start sending them around people's houses. Now, this might sound like chauvinism, but it's absolutely true. There is a peculiar proclivity with a lot of time on your hands and a lot of places to go. With the best will in the world, you find yourself involved in gossip and involved, instead of helping, in hindering, and instead of offering sustenance, involved in slander. So Paul says, verse 14. This is my advice, and I'm going to quote it from J.B. Phillips. My advice is that younger women should normally marry again. They should bear children and run their own households. They should certainly not be the means of lowering the reputation of the church, although some, alas, have already played into the enemy's hands. And then he comes to verse 16. He ties it up with a bow, right back to where he started. The people who are in genuine need comes back to the people who are in genuine need. When a woman who is a believer, has widows in her family. And I think there's may well be a link there between what he's just saying in verse 14. Let's say what he has in mind is a younger woman who becomes a widow. And then she remarries. And so she now has a means of support, and she has a structure. If she then has other people in her family who are widows and who are of an age to be included on this list, then that woman now is not to pass the responsibility off to the church, which would be a burden to the church, and the point is an unnecessary burden to the church, but instead, she's to help her immediate family, and then the church can help those who are really in need. Now, don't misunderstand this. The assumption throughout the whole passage is clear. The church, the congregation, is ready to relieve need. Penniless widows, old and young. When an obligated family member, say a member of the church, refuses to care for their widowed mother, then the congregation will step in and provide the care because they recognize the peculiar need that is there. As a result of that, the congregation will be commended and the disobedient believer will be condemned. As long as there are children and grandchildren, it should never be necessary for the church to step in. One of the most influential churches in Southern California for the last 40 years, with thousands and thousands of square feet of building, was in its first surge of significant building, built by a man who was a small boy when his father died. And his mom, widowed in her early 30s, had absolutely no means of support at all. And so the men from the church came to that mother, to that widow, and to her small children, and they literally built her a home. And this young boy watched as the men from the church built a home in which they lived. And this little guy, Burton, in seeing this, got down on his knees and he said, "Oh God, you sent the men and you built me a house. And one day when I grow up, I'm going to build you a house." And that is exactly what he did. And in that house, thousands and thousands have heard the gospel, been stirred to follow Christ as a result of genuine, practical Christianity.
0: Listening to Alistair Begg on Truth for Life with a message titled Different Strokes for Different Folks. 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How do you enjoy life at its very best? That's the question Alistair asks as he opens this book. It's an insightful study of Luke chapter 6, in which you'll explore what's important in the kingdom of heaven. 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The ebook comes with a companion study guide, and you can download both for free today at truthforlife.org/manifesto. And if you're looking for a great topic for your next small group Bible study, let me recommend the Christian Manifesto. 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Again, the link is truthforlife.org/manifesto. I'm Bob Lapine. Thanks for listening this week. Hope you have a great weekend and are able to worship with your local church. On Monday, we'll consider the role of elders in the church. How are they to be chosen? Who do they represent? And how should we respond to them? Join us Monday as we think through this together. The Bible teaching of Alistair Begg is furnished by Truth for Life, where the learning is for living.
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2: The Bible makes it clear to us that because of our sin, because of our rebellion against God, we have impoverished ourselves terribly. 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And so much of what the New Testament tells us about salvation in Christ, so much of the language and the imagery that is used, it points us to the fact that in saving us, God has been pouring out upon us his lavish, his undeserved generosity. In 2 Corinthians chapter 8 and verse 9, Paul puts this so beautifully. He writes, "For you know the grace of our Lord Jesus Christ, that though he was rich, yet for your sake he became poor, so that you through his poverty might become rich." Jesus not only took on flesh, but lived a life of humility in this world, a life of simplicity. He suffered and he died and he endured the shame of the cross. He came down from the splendor of heaven above and he became poor, says Paul. And he did all this that we might become rich, spiritually rich, eternally rich.
3: 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To learn more, visit EncounterTheTruth.org.
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6: 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Going down East Street, let the Lord and the Holy Spirit lead you, and oh, there's a yard full of leaves. Let's just rake it.
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8: Hear the word. Reading from Psalm 73, verses 25 through 28. Whom have I in heaven but thee? And there is none upon earth that I desire beside thee. My flesh and my heart faileth, but God is the strength of my heart and my portion forever. For lo, they that are far from thee shall perish. Thou hast destroyed all them that go a-whoring from thee. But it is good for me to draw near to God. I have put my trust in the Lord God, that I may declare all thy works.
9: Friends, as the year begins to wind down, it's a good time to prayerfully consider how God has entrusted you with the resources you have and how you can use them for his glory. 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
12: From time to time, John MacArthur would set aside an evening service to answer questions from his congregation at Grace Community Church. And today, you'll get to listen in on one of those Q&A sessions. So stay here as John answers questions that perhaps you've had as you've studied God's Word. Here's the first question from a member of the congregation, and then you'll hear John's answer.
13: Now, the idea is not stump the pastor, okay? I mean, I know you can ask me things that I can't answer. But what we want to do is to deal with things that are of importance, and we'll do our best to give you an answer out of the Word of God. You know, in the book of Acts, it says Paul reasoned with them out of the Scripture. It means he dialogued with them. And one of the great teaching ways is question and answer. In fact, throughout the early years of the church, there was a developing question and answer mode in teaching that became sort of refined into what we know as catechism, which is a series of teachings based upon the question and answer process. So we just encourage you to feel free to ask a question, and we'll do our best to speak right to the point. Keep your question short. Don't give us a big, long, drawn-out thing, or we'll never get everybody's questions answered.
14: The scripture I'd like to have explained, it's 1 Peter 3:21, the part where it says, corresponding to that, baptism now saves you, not the removal of dirt from flesh, but the appeal to God for a good conscience.
13: Right. What that verse is saying is that Peter's just talked about, we're talking about 1 Peter 3:18, Christ has once suffered for sins, the just for the unjust, that he might bring us to God, and so forth. And it talks about there Christ's provision of salvation. And then it says that when his body was on the cross dead, his spirit was alive, not the Holy Spirit there in verse 18, but his spirit. And he went and preached to the spirits in prison. And I believe these were demon beings, and the word preach is not to preach the gospel, euangelizo, but keruso, to proclaim a triumph. I believe that when he was dying on the cross, this is a marvelous truth, when he was dying on the cross, it looked to hell and the demons like perhaps they had won the victory. And so at the very moment when his body was dead, during that period of time, his spirit was alive, it says in verse 18, and he went right down into the prison where the spirits are kept. And you want to know what spirits they were? Verse 20 says they were the ones disobedient during the time of Noah. And you remember in those days, the time of Noah, God sent the flood because the sons of God commingled with the daughters of men. So they were spirit beings who cohabitated with women, creating a sort of a Rosemary baby race of people, and God destroyed them all in the flood. So these are demon spirits. That's all you really need to know. He went into the place, proclaimed a triumph over the demon spirits, even in the midst of his death. And then it talks about the ark in which people were saved by water. The ark then becomes a symbol. And in verse 21, the like figure unto which even baptism doth also now save us. But it is not the putting away of the filth of the flesh. In other words, he is saying that as that ark was saved in water, so are we saved in water. But it is not external water. You see that? It's not the water that washes the flesh, the physical body. Not that at all. But it is that purification of the conscience. It is the purification of the conscience that he's really referring to. In other words, it's symbolic. As the ship was saved by the water, it floated on the water was its salvation. So we are saved by a certain kind of being in water. But it is not the water of the physical baptism. What water is it? Titus 3:5 tells us. Not by works of righteousness which we have done, but according to his mercy he saved us, here it comes, by the washing of regeneration. Okay? Mm-hmm. It's that washing of the heart. Now you go back with Peter and you go back with Paul to a Jewish concept that really starts in the New Testament with Nicodemus, doesn't it? Jesus says you must be born of what? Water, John 3, Spirit. Now, what water was that? Well, what would Nicodemus understand? Nicodemus was a Jew. He was the teacher in Israel. He was an erudite scholar of the Old Testament. And he would know that back in Ezekiel's prophecy, in chapter 36, Ezekiel said, someday God is going to come in a unique way, and he is going to wash you with clean water, take out the stony heart of flesh and give you a heart of flesh, and put his spirit within you. So Nicodemus knew that someday the Messiah would come and he would do a washing work in the heart and plant the spirit. That's the water and the spirit of John 3. And so water, which always in the Old Testament, outward cleansing symbolized inward cleansing, always does the same in the new, so that the ark then becomes a figure of being saved through a water, and that water is not an external baptism. This verse in Peter argues against baptismal regeneration, but rather a washing of the heart through the working of God in forgiveness through Christ. Okay?
14: Okay, thank you.
13: Good question. Yes.
15: My question is, did God establish salvation on the basis of faith because of Adam and Eve's lack of faith?
13: Did God establish salvation on the basis of faith because of Adam and Eve's lack of faith? No, I don't think so. Now you're into a very difficult area of theology, which is known as lapsarianism, right? Sublapsarianism, supralapsarianism, or infralapsarianism. Doesn't that bless your heart? And what it basically means is, you're really asking the question, did God establish salvation because of what Adam and Eve did? Or did God establish salvation before Adam and Eve did anything? And what did God establish first? And what is the sequence and what is the order? And the answer to all of that is, I don't know. But some people are sublapsarian, some people are infralapsarian, some people are supralapsarian, and then there are Labrador retrievers. And I really don't... I'm really not able to tell you what God did first. So I tend to say that God didn't do anything as a reaction to what men did. I believe that the reason God has given us salvation by faith, just simply, is because it, and the answer to all of that is, I don't know. But some people are sublapsarian, some people are infralapsarian, some people are supralapsarian, and then there are Labrador retrievers, and I really don't... I'm really not able to tell you what God did first. So I tend to say that God didn't do anything as a reaction to what

0: Hi, my name's Alan Gordon, and I just moved here from Florida, and before I moved, a lot of people said that if I came to this church, that they believe in election. And I don't understand it completely, and I'd like to get it cleared up, because so far what I do understand, it seems right.
1: Okay. Welcome. We're glad to have you from Florida. God bless you. Thanks for coming. Election. Well, this is easy. Let's see. In other words, what people always ask, and I'll frame the question for you, are we chosen to be saved or do we choose ourselves to be saved, right?
0: Right.
1: Did I come to Jesus Christ because I was irresistibly drawn by God and had nothing to do with it, or did I come to Christ because my heart said, I want to come to Christ? And the answer is yes. Isn't that simple? Now, let me see if I can explain it to you simply, okay? The Bible teaches election. It uses that word many times. It says we are elect according to the foreknowledge of God. It says we were chosen in Him before the foundation of the world. It says our names are written in the Lamb's Book of Life from before the foundation of the world. It says you have not chosen me, but I have chosen you and ordained you. In the book of Acts, it says that God said, I have much people in that city, people who weren't even saved yet, but He had His name on them to be saved. You cannot deny election. Ephesians 1, chosen in Him before the foundation of the world. We know we are elect. So when you come to a passage on election, you preach it with all your heart. You just preach it. It's there. You can't argue with it. We're elect, chosen by God. Nobody ever came to Jesus Christ except the Father did what? Draw him. So we are saved because of God's predetermined love, and that's it. I mean, we are elect of God, and what a marvelous thing that is. And that's so important in the doctrine of security, because if He elects us, He's going to hold us, right? All right. So we teach that, and we preach that. And when you come across a passage on election, you just preach it fully and completely, because that's what the Bible teaches. But the Bible also teaches human volition. Jesus said, you will not come to me that you might have life. Jesus said, O Jerusalem, Jerusalem, how oft I would have gathered thee as a hen gathereth her brood, and you would not. In other words, Jesus on the one hand said, you can't come to me unless the Father draws you, and on the other hand, if you don't come, you're to be blamed. Now, in our minds, those seem like opposites, don't they? Paradoxes, unresolvable. And they really are. Over here, if you're saved, it's by God's election. And over here, if you're damned, it's your own choice. Now, let me tell you something. That shouldn't be a problem for you because of this. God's mind is greater than our mind, right? If I could understand everything, I'd be God. And if I was God, the world would really be in bad shape. But man loves to think he's God. He wants everything to fit into his mind. So what he does is take those kinds of things and try to find a truth in the middle that accommodates both, and in the end, he destroys both. And so you come up with this thing where, well, you see, God looks down the road and he says, uh-huh, I see the way they're going. I know what's going to happen. Boy, they're going to go over there, and so I just won't elect them because I can see that. And so God becomes the victim of the things that men do. That isn't what the Bible teaches. If you deny election, you've denied something in the Bible. If you deny the choice of man, where it says, whosoever will, let him come, take of the water of life freely, Revelation 22. You can't deny either one. You leave them there, and if you try to harmonize them in the middle, you've destroyed both of them. See, just leave them there. You say, but I don't understand. That's good. You know what that proves? You're not God, and that makes us all very comfortable. And I'll tell you another thing. John Murray, the theologian in Westminster Seminary, says there is an apparent paradox in every biblical doctrine, every major biblical doctrine. For example, I'll ask you a simple question. Who wrote Romans? Who wrote Romans? Paul? God? Holy Spirit? Who? Did Paul write a verse, and then God write a verse, then Paul write a verse, and God write a verse? You say, was it all the Holy Spirit? Is every word in Romans from the mind of the Holy Spirit? Yes. Is every word in Romans from the mind of the Apostle Paul and his heart and his vocabulary? Yes. Who wrote it? Well, it's all God and it's all Paul. Well, how can it be all God and all Paul? Well, it can't be in our human thinking. That's paradoxical, but it is. Let me ask you this. Was Jesus God or man? Yes. Half God, half man? What's half a man? What's half a God?

0: nothing. He was 100% God, 100% man. You can't be that. That's right. It's paradoxical. But if you try to make it in the middle and mix it and take away a little of his deity and a little of his humanity to come up with a hybrid, what have you just done? You've destroyed the person of Jesus Christ. So you leave it alone. And you say to yourself, I can't know that. The secret things belong to the Lord. Deuteronomy 29:29, I will not play God and assume that everything has to fit into my computer to be true. I'll ask you another question. Who lives your Christian life? Who does? Do you? Are you out there saying, I'm going to live my Christian life if it kills me? You say, no, it's Christ in me. I don't do anything. I just flop and he does it all. No, no, no. See? I am crucified with Christ. Nevertheless, I live. Yet not I. But Christ lives in. It's the same paradox. See, whenever you try to reduce the truth of God down to the human brain, you're going to have some stuff left over. You understand that? And consequently, you've got to be able to allow for what we call divine tension. Just leave it there. The Bible teaches election. The Bible teaches human choice. Let it teach both. God understands how it all goes together. We don't. That's a matter of faith, isn't it? Don't come up with something in the middle. You destroy both. So people who want to say, oh, we can't believe in election because it messes us up on this end, are really doing what they have no right to do. They're saying we've got to reduce God to our own thinking processes and assume that he's going to do only the things that we can fully understand. And that's not so. Okay? Good.
1: Yeah, John, concerning last week's teaching on the illumination of the Spirit of the Scriptures, how do we understand that so many Spirit-filled and studious men come up with so many different doctrines about...
0: Yeah, that's a good question. Why is it that good men disagree, right? If it's the Spirit of God who's our teacher? Okay, let me tell you, and this is hard to, you know, to clarify in a simple way, but look at this. We're all going to be wrong somewhere because we lack perfection. True? I know I have errors in my theology. I just don't know where they are. If I knew where they were, I'd change them. I'm working real hard, and I believe everything I say. I really do, and I preach it that way. Don't you get the idea that I really believe what I say? Now, I know that I'm imperfect, and so no one person is the repository of all divine truth. And I say that to say this, that all of us are made to some extent incapacitated because of our humanness. And so there will be times, for example, when we're working on a passage, when we're interpreting a passage, that it'll go into our permanent file and we've done less than adequate scholarship on that passage. And so that part of what we've done may not be truly representative of what that text teaches. So you're dealing, one, with the human element. Secondly, the reason there's disagreement is because of background and presuppositions. In other words, men are raised in a certain environment with certain definitions and parameters in life and certain presuppositions. The hardest thing in Bible study is to divorce yourself from all your presuppositions and take every text purely on its own merit. We tend to go into the text with all of our preconceived ideas and then fit this thing into the system that's already been developed, rather than to keep the system open enough to take what that thing says. Thirdly, I think there's a very important reason why good men don't agree, and that's because many good men don't really dig deep enough, and they're too superficial. And if they really were faithful to dig with great diligence, they'd find themselves coming together much more than they do. And that's important. The fourth reason that good men don't agree is because some texts are obscure and difficult to interpret. And since you can't really be utterly, absolutely dogmatic about them, there is room for latitude at that point. But the thing that is so wonderful in all of this is that those who represent the Word of God and who believe the Word of God and who teach the Word of God as the Word of God and love the Lord Jesus Christ will have differences, but they will inevitably be peripheral differences. The core of the main line of God's revealed truth will be there, see. And the differences will come through their background, through their scholarship, adequate or inadequate, through their presuppositions, through their diligence or lack of it, through the fact that this text doesn't have enough information for us to really know. But I think that good men basically agree right down the line. I stand in a historic context. I'm basically teaching you what has been the mainline doctrine of the church since Jesus Christ. And I haven't deviated from that. Oh, there may be some passages where I'll go off a little bit here and there from somebody else's teaching, but the heart and soul of the message of the Word of God is intact. And the other reasons that I gave you will explain why those variations appear. Really, what we need to do is work harder and get rid of our preset presuppositions. That really helps. Yes.
2: I've never really understood the passage in Luke 5, 36 to 39 about the new wine and the old bottles. So I'd like some explanation. Thank you.
0: Okay. Luke 5, 36, he spoke also a parable to them. No man puts a piece of new garment on an old. If so, then both the new makes a tear, and the piece that was torn out of the new agreeth not with the old. No man puts new wine into old wineskins, else the new wine will burst the wineskins, be spilled, the wineskins perish. New wine must be put in new wineskins, and both are preserved, and so forth. Okay. What it's saying is, if you ladies who know about this, you get an old piece of garment, you put a new patch in it, and it'll rip the old up, won't it? Can't put a new patch in an old garment. You get an old wineskin that's had wine in it for a long time. In those days, in that culture, we don't do things like that anymore. But what would happen is once it was emptied, it would sit and it would dry and crack. If you then poured liquid into it, what would happen? Well, it would leak. You have to have a new, supple, soft wineskin to handle that. And I think this is so important because now I also did a tape on that, Tom, in Matthew 9, by the way, because his parallel is there. But what Jesus is saying is so vital. He says when he came into the world, he is saying, look, I am not here as an addendum to Judaism. I am not here to put some new wine in old wineskins. I am here with a new covenant. And I think he's representing his ministry not as something that in any way in the earth can fit into Pharisaic Judaism as it existed in the land of Israel. That's really what he's saying. There's no way that I can accommodate the system that is. And he was really calling men to come out totally from that self-righteous, legalistic, works-centered system that was Judaism. He wasn't accommodating himself to that in any way, shape, or form. What he brought was something new, and it had to come in a new package, didn't it? It couldn't be contained by that old self-righteous works system. That's the essence of what he's saying, I think, in that parable. Yes?
3: I have a question that's been rocking my mind for a while. And that is, did the prayer of Moses on behalf of the people in Exodus 32 change the mind of an omniscient, sovereign, immutable God?
0: No. No, it didn't change his mind. What you have to understand in the scripture is that God relates to us in human terms, okay? In other words, when it says it repented God that he made man, did God really repent? No, but we understand that means that on the surface it appears as though God was sorry about something that he had done. He felt sorry that it even made man. What that means is that God is not ipso facto saying, I am sorry I made man, like he did something wrong, but he's relating to us in a human emotion that helps us identify with what God was feeling when he saw people turning their back on him. Okay? Now, when Moses prays to God on Israel's behalf or to spare the people, you know, if there's just a few righteous, Abraham did the same thing, you remember, in Sodom and Gomorrah. The same kind of thing. If you can just find a few, will you spare them, and so forth and so on. God is not changing his mind. God is not altering his behavior. God is not changing the plan. But from the human viewpoint, prayer appears to have that effect on God. And so God talks to us in those human terms so that we can perceive that can be understood that way. For example, the Bible says the eyes of the Lord run to and fro throughout the earth. Does God have eyes? No, but if it said God uses his glips to fricass, we don't know what that is. But if it says he uses his eyes to see, we perceive then that he is able to take in information. Or it says the arm of the Lord is not short and he can't heal, he doesn't have arm. It says his ear is not deaf, that he does not hear. In fact, it even says that he covers us with his feathers. And it doesn't mean that God is a chicken or a duck or whatever. But God reduces himself, and this is a very important, it's what's called an anthropomorphism. That comes from two Greek words, anthropos, man, morphe, body, terms of the body of a man. God reveals himself to us in terms that are understood in human life so that we can perceive what is happening from the only vantage point that we could ever perceive it. And that's on human terms. So it is not to say that God changes his mind or alters his position or alters his view. It is to say that it appears that way from the human viewpoint. When, for example, in any time you pray, right? Let's say a sequence is going on and you pray and the Lord heals somebody. Did God change his mind? Would God have healed the person anyway? That's a very difficult question. Because the will of God ultimately was to heal the person. So whether you prayed or not, what would God have done? Healed the person, except for the fact that your praying was part of the process for God to heal the person. So that was in the plan too. Very difficult. Now you're trying to unscrew the unscrutable.
3: So when God told Moses that I will destroy these people, right, even if Moses had not prayed, God would not have destroyed the people.
0: No, because you can't say if he hadn't prayed, because he did pray. In other words, God is talking to Moses in human terms to draw him to pray for the people. That's part of the plan. God knew what he would do in the end. But again, God is reducing himself to a conversation perceivable to the human mind. It's the only way we can understand God. Okay? And it leaves some tough areas out there. But someday we'll know as we're known, right? Okay.
4: You're listening to Grace to You, the Bible teaching ministry of John MacArthur. Thanks for being with us. We broke from our regular schedule to air a special time of Bible questions and answers recorded at the church John led in Southern California for 56 years. And you know, friend, one of the benefits of a Q&A session like today's is that it shows just how comprehensive and thoroughly sufficient Scripture is. Yes, the Bible raises a lot of questions, but it also answers them. More important, it has the power to transform you and me. Here's what John had to say about that in our studio some years ago.
5: I enjoy the Q&A sessions, and I feel comfortable doing it because of the fact that all the answers are in the one book. So I might not be able to answer philosophical questions because I would have to be widely read to understand philosophy. But when it comes to biblical questions, having spent my life in the Bible, I know essentially what God's Word says about most people's questions. The point of writing the MacArthur Study Bible Notes was to put the answers in the Bible so that people don't need to ask the questions.
4: Right. They ask them anyway, though.
5: Well, they always want to go beyond what you give an answer in the notes in the MacArthur Study Bible, and that's fine as far as it goes, but that leads to other questions,
4: right.
5: And that's great. I love that as well. But a good place to start with all your questions, and if you're reading the Bible, you will have questions. A great place to start getting answers is with the copy of the MacArthur Study Bible. There are 25,000 footnotes on every single page explaining what you're reading in the Scripture, giving you background, culture, geography, language. That all is part of getting to the meaning of the text, explaining hard-to-understand passages and all those kinds of things.
4: Yes, friend, the MacArthur Study Bible is an all-in-one spiritual library that can help you understand God's Word like never before. 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Thanks for joining us today. 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
7: Rainbow beauties from catastrophe. This is Ken Ham encouraging all churches to start their thinking with God's Word. Nearly all of the world's opals are found in my home country of Australia. And that's because in nature, opals only form under very specific conditions. And Noah's flood would have produced just the right mix of conditions to allow opals to form. You see, opals don't take millions of years to form. In the lab, they can be produced in just weeks. And the man-made opal is almost indistinguishable from the natural-made one. Gems like opals remind us that God can make something beautiful out of anything, even out of His judgment on the world. God can take any sinner and through His Son turn them into a thing of great beauty.
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10: What you saw in Thessalonica was real people living in tough circumstances whose faith did not buckle under pressure. And I think that's the kind of faith that is desperately needed even in church world today.
6: Welcome to Open the Bible with Pastor Colin Smith. And Colin, for those listening today, I think they would say, yeah, that is the kind of faith I want, the kind that doesn't buckle under pressure.
10: Yeah, that's exactly right. And that's what we find in Thessalonians, where you have these new believers who immediately faced the most extraordinary persecution. They faced violence, they were harassed, legal action. And Paul had to escape from the city and then writes to them a short time afterwards. You think, if new believers are going to experience pressure like this, how are they going to stand? And so I'm very conscious that there are going to be folks listening to the broadcast today, and you are a relatively new Christian. You're a young believer. And now you're finding yourself already under all kinds of pressure. And how are you going to stand? Well, here's the answer. It's God's grace and God's Spirit that are at work in your life. And when a work of God has begun in your life, you know what? You're going to stand no matter what the pressure that comes to you. And we've got the marvelous example of that in this letter in the Bible. And I think that's one of the reasons it's given to us.
6: Well, let's look at it. We're in 1 Thessalonians chapter 1 as we continue the message, The Urgency of Multiplying Ministry. Here is Pastor Colin.
10: Now, I want to suggest to you that deep conviction doesn't fit well with our culture today. See, the prevailing spirit of our generation is one of uncertainty. We have more questions than answers. I almost feel like I want to break out into song, but I promise I will not do that. More questions than answers.
11: And any person who speaks with any degree of certainty these days is quickly accused of being arrogant. And frankly, none of us wants to be accused of or thought to be proud. So it has become fashionable in church worlds to reshape the gospel in terms of our questions, our searching, and the invitation comes to others to come alongside us and join us in our search. You have your questions, I have my questions. Let us take this journey together. I want you to notice how far that is from the spirit of the New Testament. Our gospel came to you, verse 5, not simply with words, but with power, with the Holy Spirit, and with deep conviction. See, the weight of Paul's message came across in the conviction that it carried in his own life. For God's plan for the evangelism of the world is not essentially the distribution of books, but the sending of persons. Of people who are convinced, and therefore by the work of the Holy Spirit that has brought them to conviction, communicate that conviction as they share the message so that it carries weight into the life of a person who does not yet believe. James Denny, who writes very helpfully on this letter of Thessalonians, so I guess we'll quote him a number of times in this series, he warns Christians, and especially pastors, of what he calls the worst kind of atheism. And he says the worst kind of atheism is that which is forever handling holy things without feeling them. So you see, you're so used to church world, I'm so used to ministry, that the temptation that Denny is speaking about is that we begin to speak of Jesus and gospel and death and resurrection. It trips off our tongue and no longer carries weight or brings awe. That is the worst kind of atheism. Let us be very careful that we do not speak or act in a way that makes other people think of the gospel as a small thing. See, if someone goes away from one of our services, or from your Sunday school class, or your small group, or a conversation in which you had the opportunity to speak to them about Christ, if they've heard what we say and they go away saying, "Is that it?" then we have misrepresented the gospel. We really have. And you see, that's the great danger of this kind of, you just say this prayer, and you just have to believe this. We express ourselves in such a way that we've taken this great thing that God has trusted to us, this awesome eternal thing that Christ has done for us, this life-changing gospel, and we've trivialized it to a formula. Now, we all have different styles, and it's a wonderful thing, and God communicates through so many different wonderful styles. Thank God for that. But remember this, whatever your personal style, we must communicate the gospel in a way that fits the scale of the message we are proclaiming. Now, I've just tried to think about this by way of an analogy. Think about a man proposing marriage to a woman. Now, all of us married guys and those who plan to be married guys have thought about this and we either have memories or plans about how we're going to do this and so forth and so on. And I want you to imagine for a moment a man making a proposal of marriage and he does it by voicemail. And he calls her up and he says, "Hi there. Just wanted you to know that I love you very much and wanted to ask you if you would marry me. Get back to me when you have time. I hope this is something that you want to do." Bang. Now you laugh. Why do you laugh? You laugh because the communication is inappropriate to the scale of what is being asked and what is being offered. When a man makes a proposal of marriage, he knows that he is proposing something that will cost him everything. He laughed at that too. And he knows that what he's asking of her will cost her everything, right? It will redirect the whole of life. It will change everything. And you see, as we ask in the proposal of marriage nothing less and offer nothing less than exclusive love and devotion and loyalty for a lifetime, this is precisely how Jesus Christ approaches us, the bride of Christ, offering himself in all that he is. We must communicate the gospel in a way that is appropriate to the scale of the message. Otherwise, you know what happens? You get people who think they're Christian because they've made some profession, and it remains for the next 40, 50, 60 years at the margins of their life. And Paul no doubt saw that in other places as we see that in our culture today, and he says, I want to see the sort of thing that happened in Thessalonica, the birthing of real life-changing faith through the gospel that came to you not only with words, but it came with power and with the Holy Spirit and deep conviction. So we must communicate the gospel in a way that is appropriate to the message. That means that the approach of the high-pressure salesman is just not fitting. And the approach of the guy in the fair offering a free candy floss to kids is certainly not appropriate either. Now, think about those with whom you communicate. Your children. Your grandchildren. Your Sunday school class. Your small group. Your neighbors. Your colleagues. What would they conclude about the importance of the gospel from the way that you speak about Jesus Christ? Paul says it came with great conviction. Great conviction. It bore great fruit. Now notice, by the way, it wasn't just in his words that there was this conviction. It was backed up by how he lived. Verse 5, it came through the Holy Spirit, and not only in words, but also with power, Holy Spirit, and deep conviction. And you know how we lived among you for your sake. The message that Paul brought about Christ dying to save others was made credible because Paul was spending his life in living to save others. The message that Paul brought about Christ bringing hope was made credible because when he suffered what seemed almost unbearably, he endured and he continued. So that doesn't prove that Jesus rose from the dead, of course, but it at least brings people to the position of saying, well, maybe he's cottoned on to something that's worth listening to. He backed it up with his life. And when the gospel is communicated with clarity and conviction, we can expect that the Holy Spirit will be at work and that lives will be changed. And that is what happened in Thessalonica. Our gospel came to you. It wasn't just words, but it came with power and with the Holy Spirit and with deep conviction.
6: 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Now, we're going to pause here. We'll get back to the message in just a moment. 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We're able to be on the station because of your generosity. And as you give a gift of any amount this month, we want to send you a copy of Tim Keller's book called What is Wrong with the World? And Colin, tell us a little about this book.
10: Well, I think everybody's heard the phrase that a picture is worth a thousand words. And the Bible answers the question, what is wrong with the world, with the age-old answer, the unchanging answer, that it is sin that's got into the human bloodstream. But you see, what God has done so wonderfully is he speaks to us in language that we can understand. He uses pictures. And what Tim Keller has done so wonderfully here is he's drawn out the pictures that God has used in Scripture to explain what's wrong with the world, to tell us what sin is and what it's like. So, for example, it's like a predator, like an animal in the story of Cain and Abel. God says sin is crouching at the door as if it was ready to attack and to destroy. Or it's like leprosy, which we have in the story of Naaman. This goes through and it gets at the question, what is it that's wrong with the world? That's a question that any thinking person really needs to grapple with. And it enables us to grapple with it in a way that we are able to understand. It's beautifully written. It's an easy read, and it answers one of the most important questions we can ever face.
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11: Let's look now at those who heard more briefly. And remember that just as God works through believers as we communicate the gospel, so he works in the hearts of unbelievers as they hear the message and then imitate our way of life. Notice verse 6. You became imitators of us and of the Lord. In spite of severe suffering, you welcomed the message with the joy given by the Holy Spirit. Now, think about this. You became imitators of us. The kind of Christians who will be the fruit of your ministry will be a reflection of the kind of Christian that you already are. That's what we're learning here. Paul says you became imitators of us. The kind of Christians this church reproduces will essentially be the kind of Christians we are or the kind of Christians we become. That's quite a sobering thought. Cold churches produce cold Christians. Churches hooked on entertainment produce Christians hooked on entertainment. You become imitators of us. Churches forged in the convictions of the gospel produce Christians forged in the convictions of the gospel. Churches committed to reaching the world produce Christians that reach the world. Churches that look inward produce Christians that look inward. You became imitators of us. Now, that is why, you see, the kind of ministry we offer will shape the kind of Christians we become. And the kind of Christians we become will shape the kind of Christians we reproduce. I think that's an awesome thought and a great responsibility. You became imitators of us. Now, remember, Jesus makes this principle very, very clear. Luke chapter 6 and verse 40. A student, Jesus said, is not above his teacher. But everyone who is fully trained will be like his teacher. So think about the life that you're living in relation to those who you are influencing. Every student will become like his teacher when he's fully trained. And see how the spirit of Paul is reproduced by the power of the Holy Spirit in Thessalonica. You welcomed the message in spite of severe suffering. You see, they're Christians just like Paul. For the same Holy Spirit who was working in Paul as he spoke is also at work in the Thessalonians as they receive his message and become imitators of his way of life. Now, what we have here are really the distinguishing marks of an authentic work of God, and it is a wonderful thing. And I hope it's creating within you already a sense of this is what we want. This is what we're looking for God to be doing among us in increasing measure. And look at the fruit of it. Verse 2, we always thank God for all of you, mentioning you in our prayers. We continually remember before our God and Father. Here's the fruit. Your work produced by faith. Your labor prompted by love. Your endurance inspired by hope in the Lord Jesus Christ. And giving these almost as headings at the beginning of the chapter, he spells them out more fully in verses 9 and 10. He says, we're thanking God for your work produced by faith. What is their work produced by faith? It was verse 9, to turn to God from idols. See, faith isn't just saying you believe in Jesus. Faith effects a change in the center of gravity of your life. It leads to turning from worthless things that were at the center of my life and pursuing Jesus Christ as Savior and Lord, recovering a new sense of mission and purpose for my life, faith affects that change. And it leads into service and ministry. What was their labor prompted by love? It was to serve the living and true God. Not like independent contractors who say, well, I'll do this job and then when I'm finished, I'm done. No, to offer myself as a servant, a slave of Jesus Christ, and to say, here's my life. Now you take it and you use it and you direct me into what you want me to do. And what was their endurance inspired by hope? It was to wait, verse 10, for God's Son from heaven. Never underestimate the power of your enduring great pain as a follower of Jesus Christ, because the world wants to dismiss your faith as psychology, and when you endure pain and still love Jesus, the world doesn't know what to make of that. Well, the distinguishing marks of this authentic work of God are the basis of Paul's confidence that these Thessalonians really are true believers. Church of Jesus Christ is always a bit of a mixture, isn't it? We gather together, hundreds of people, vast majority of whom would say that we believe and regard ourselves as in some sense Christian. But Paul is able to identify the marks of an authentic work of God, and it is his basis for solid confidence that these folks really belong to Jesus Christ. They've got the real deal. And just in these last moments, I want you to see that in verse 4. He says, we know, brothers, loved by God, that he has chosen you. Chosen. Now, you know the Bible speaks many times about God choosing, electing, predestining certain people. And it sends chills down lots of people's spines. In fact, people get very, very anxious, and the church goes very, very quiet even when the pastor says it, despite the fact that it's repeated so often in the Bible. The reason for that is quite understandable. It gives us all kind of scary questions, because we say, well then, how do I know if I am elect? And what could I do about it if I wasn't? And if you have ever been anxious about questions to do with this theme, I think that you will find great help right here in these last moments of this message in 1 Thessalonians chapter 1 and verse 4, because I want you to notice two things. The first is that Paul is sure that these Thessalonian Christians were chosen by God. In other words, it is possible to be confident and to know that you belong to Jesus Christ. This is not something that remains hidden throughout the life of a Christian believer. Paul says, we know, brothers, that he has chosen you. We know it. We know it. You say, well, how could he know it? There's the question. Well, let's read on. We know, brothers, that he has chosen you because, so we're going to get an answer now. How do we know? Because our gospel came to you not simply with words, but also with power, with the Holy Spirit and deep conviction, and you became imitators of us and of the Lord. In spite of severe suffering, you welcomed the message with the joy given by the Holy Spirit. How do we know that God has chosen you? Because of the effect of the gospel in your life. Warren Wiersbe puts this very, very beautifully, and I think simply, I find this very, very helpful. He says, remember that all three persons in the Trinity are involved in the salvation of every Christian, the Father, the Son, and the Holy Spirit. As far as the Father is concerned, I was saved before the foundation of the world. As far as the Son is concerned, I was saved the day he died on the cross. As far as the Holy Spirit is concerned, I was saved in 1945 when I ask Christ into my heart. I want to make it very clear, this is, I'm quoting Warren Wiersbe. I was not saved in 1945, just in case you are working that out. I was saved in May of 1964, when I bowed before the claim of Jesus Christ and God's Spirit came into my heart. The salvation of God is one as the Father, the Son, and the Spirit are one. Praise be to his holy name. How do you know that you belong to Christ, that you are truly one of God's people? By gazing into some secret mystery? No, by the effect of the gospel in your life. And if you are not yet a person who belongs to Jesus Christ, and God is speaking to you right now, and you know it in your heart, he's drawing you now. Now you need to respond to this gospel. You need to put your faith in the Lord Jesus Christ as God is doing his work in your heart. You must submit to this and embrace this and trust this Jesus Christ and turn to him and make him your Savior and your Lord. And you will thank God for that throughout the rest of your life, in time and in eternity. And if you are a Christian believer, you will be able to say with me today, thank God that through the gospel, I have come to faith in Jesus, God's Son, who came from heaven. I have come to love the Savior who gave himself on the cross to rescue me from the coming wrath. And I have found hope in the King who is risen in power and glory and is coming one day to take me into his presence, and until then is with me by his Spirit. And if you ask me how I came to this faith when others I know and love know nothing of it and think nothing great or good about Jesus Christ, then I have to tell you that I cannot explain that except to say that the mercy of God has come to me in the gospel, and as others have brought that gospel to me, so I must now bring that gospel to others.
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13: How precious are your thoughts to me, O God! How great is the sum of them! If I should count them, they would be more in number than the sand. When I awake, I am still with you. 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
14: Do you believe that anything exists now? Do you exist now? Is there anything here? Even if you think it's all an illusion, do you think the illusion's here? I say, where'd it come from? Ladies and gentlemen, if anything exists now, this is elementary, then there never could have been a time when there was nothing. Because the most fundamental maxim of all reason and all science and all philosophy is the maxim ex nihilo nihil fit. Out of nothing, nothing comes. If there was ever a time when there was nothing, the only thing there could possibly be now couldn't possibly be now. Because the only thing there could be would be nothing. And nothing is not something, not even a little something, not even a microscopic something, not even a subatomic something. It is nothing. And if there was ever a time that there was nothing, there would be nothing now. So there always had to be something, something that had the very power of being within itself, or nothing could possibly be. Is there anything more elementary than that? If the equation is God or chance, the only possible solution, ladies and gentlemen, is God. Because chance can do nothing.
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